0: Between March 1973 and March 1976, on or immediately about the Pine Ridge Reservation, not less than 69 members and supporters of the American Indian Movement died violently. While those 69 people were being killed, 342 other members and supporters of the American Indian Movement suffered severe physical assault. And what common sense would tell you is a functioning death squad functioning on Pine Ridge. A functioning death squad that was coordinated, commanded, and controlled by the government of the United States in order to maintain a particular hegemonic relationship to the people and their resources.
1: That's Ward Churchill, and this is Alternative Radio. I'm David Barsamyan. This edition of AR features Ward Churchill on government repression of the American Indian Movement. The reality of what occurred on the Pine Ridge Sioux Reservation in South Dakota in the 1970s is not reflected in most contemporary histories of the United States. Scores of indigenous people were killed, and many more were wounded. Ward Churchill, an activist with the American Indian Movement, draws lessons and inspiration from the events at Pine Ridge as indigenous people continue their struggle for land and dignity. He also discusses the Leonard Peltier case. Peltier was finally freed in 2025 after almost 50 years of imprisonment. Our guest today is Ward Churchill, an activist, author, and academic. Among his many books are Fantasies of the Master Race and A Little Matter of Genocide. He's the co-author of Agents of Repression. He was dismissed from his tenured position at the University of Colorado due to criticism of an essay he wrote. In 2009, a jury found he was wrongfully fired. Ward Churchill passed away in August 2026 at the age of 78. This classic from the AR archives was recorded at Alfred University in Alfred, New York in 1991. And now, Ward Churchill.
0: I'm a talk guilty. Hello, my relatives. What we're going to talk about is the U.S. government conceiving and implementing and carrying through with what in Pentagon terminology would be known as a low-intensity war within the confines of the United States, well within the lifespan of everyone in the room. The particular rubric under which it comes, or under which it falls, is called counterinsurgency warfare. But before I get into the forms of what happened and the significance of what happened, I should explain a little bit more of why. It really goes back to 1868, which was the year in which the United States government first acknowledged that it had lost a war with another power. It did not happen for the first time in Vietnam. It happened in what is now the state of Wyoming along something that was at the time called the Bozeman Trail, which the United States was in the process of quite deliberately and systematically violating a previous treaty that it had signed essentially with the Lakota Nation, the Western Sioux, as they're called, the seven bands, Oglala, Sichungu, Minneconju, Honkpapa, Sanzark, Two Kettles, and Blackfeet. It was a treaty that was signed at Fort Laramie in 1851, demarcating a particular piece of geography, huge piece, setting it aside and acknowledging it as being permanently the homeland of these people. This was not something that was done as a result of a war. It was something done in order to set up a diplomatic arrangement providing access for the U.S. Euro-American population from east of the Mississippi River to California gold fields and Oregon. Well, the U.S., beginning in about 1866, decided that it was in its interest in order to expedite the transfer, if you will, of population from certain points to the east to the Montana, recently discovered Montana silver and gold fields, decided to cut a wagon route straight through the heartland of the Sioux. And Red Cloud mustered an alliance not only of the seven bands of his own people, but of the Cheyenne and Arapaho, the northern branches of those two groups as well, and defeated the United States Army in the field. They sued for peace, and they signed another treaty in 1868 at Fort Laramie. They asked Red Cloud to come down and sign it, and he said, no, I'm not going to sign a treaty

present state of Nebraska as a permanent and inviolate Lakota homeland. The United States pledged itself to utilize its military forces not against the Indians, but to prevent its own citizenry from violating the territorial sanctity of the Lakota. It was also a stipulation in that particular agreement that there would be no further Sioux land cessions, as the government called them, none that would be legally binding without the three-quarters expressed consent of all adult Lakota. The territory in question is again vast, comprising somewhere between 3% and 4% of the entirety of the lower 48. Permanent territory, distinct, separate national territory of another people, not part of the United States, the boundaries of which were to be guaranteed by the United States in perpetuity, absent that three-quarters express consent. Well, now, to cut through a lot of history, beginning in 1877, the United States expropriated something just slightly over 90% of that total area. They did so in a fashion. I'll give you one example. In 1877, they decided that they wanted the Black Hills proper. They sent a commission out to the Lakota, who in the intervening period had been placed on reservations, had submitted to reservation rule for a number of factors, including slaughter of the buffalo and the slaughter systematically of their women and children during a winter campaign headed by an individual named Ranald McKenzie following the Custer fight in the summer of 1876. They sent a commission out to buy the Black Hills. Lakota refused. Well, they had been pinned up on reservations by that point. They had been denied their horses. They were no longer mobile. They had been disarmed. The buffalo had largely been exterminated. And the buffalo were explicitly exterminated as a part of a military strategy fomented by the General Staff of the United States Army in order to destroy the military capacity of the Northern Plains peoples. They were therefore utterly dependent upon the government for sustenance, and the government simply, when they refused to sell the hills, cut off their rations and announced that they would be fed again when they signed. A small handful of people did sign in order to renew the rations, nothing approaching the three-quarters express consent required by law, but the hills themselves were transferred. Now, these are the nature of the land transactions that go into the erosion of the Great Sioux Nation. The Supreme Court in 1977, having reviewed the entire record, found that this was totally an illegal taking of land, that there was no legitimate title accruing to the United States, that there was an illegal occupation occurring. Nonetheless, declined to return the land to its rightful owners. The removal of this 90% of the 1868 treaty territory created what is called a Sioux complex of reservations. There is Pine Ridge, occupied by the Oglala. There's Rosebud, occupied by the Sechungo, better known as Brule Sioux. There's Cheyenne River, mostly Minneconjou and Sansark. There's Standing Rock, occupied by the Hunkpapa, Sitting Bulls people, and so on. But predator is a perpetually hungry entity. Predator always requires being fed. And the particular meal which was in question, which precipitates the events that we're going to be concerned with on Pine Ridge, has to do with the northern one-eighth of that residue of the Oglala Lakota land base known as Pine Ridge, the northern one-eighth, northwestern one-eighth of the reservation, which comes to be known as the Sheep Mountain Gunnery Range. And the reason it was known by that rather odd-sounding name is that at the outbreak of World War II, early 1942, the War Department of the United States discovered an uncomfortable fact, and that is, while it had the technological capacity to produce massive amounts of aircraft, it had virtually no personnel trained in aerial gunnery, bombing, being able to hit the target, and so on. They therefore required some area that they could just devastate, making strafing runs and dropping dummy bombs, and so on. It needed to be remote from population. It needed to be land that no one would be concerned with. And what better place to locate something like that than on an Indian reservation? They decided that Pine Ridge would be the ideal location. Well, they borrowed it. They borrowed it at the beginning of World War II. And they said, it's your patriotic obligation. We're all one nation now. We're all one nation now. You need to ante up some of your lands in a common cause toward a greater good so that we can mutually win this war. And they said, when the war is over, we'll return the land to you

0: Now, I expect there are enough history majors in the room and probably some people old enough to remember World War II in the room. It's conventionally understood that the war ended in 1945. Along about 1970, some of the older people in Pine Ridge were starting to wonder what had happened to their one-eighth of the reservation that was to be returned at the end of World War II. There's nothing particularly malicious, in the process which had occurred. It's called, in some quarters, bureaucratic inertia. In other quarters, it's called Indian affairs. Okay. The principle is this. It's a very simple principle. It's when Indians give up land for any reason, no matter what, or when it's taken away from them, no matter how, they never get it back, no matter what's been promised, okay? It's just a rule, a hard and fast rule. So there was agitation that began to occur in Pine Ridge, not just about this particular issue, about a whole complex of issues, but we're not going to be able to go into all of them. This was a centerpiece, however, and this becomes the centerpiece in terms of federal motivations, not necessarily Indian motivations, although none of us understood it at the time. In fact, I think it's fair to say that almost none of us in the American Indian movement and in the people who were trying to recover the land and change conditions on Pine Ridge at the time, none of us really understood why the federal response assumed the form it did, why it was so intense, why it was so virulently lethal. What are they doing? We were running around for 2 years in shock while this happens. Normally, perhaps, had a group of Indians who had become fairly savvy in political mores, how this country works, and had become fairly adept at utilizing the media to get information out, had begun to raise a hue and cry about an area like the Gunnery Range, perhaps we might have reversed a portion of the historical process and they would simply have said, oops, oversight, and shifted it back, cut their losses. But they didn't do it in this case. They didn't do it, and they had a reason. And the reason was this. There is an entity in the federal government which is little known. It's called the National Uranium Resource Evaluations Institute. NUR, as it's known, had entered into a collaborative arrangement with an entity some of us have begun to call Need Another Seven Astronauts, NASA. NUR had commissioned the development by Kodak of a particular type of film. It's somewhat related to infrared, although this does not record infrared emissions. It records alpha particle emissions. And they had a camera for this film to fit in, and the camera was placed in a satellite, which was launched into orbit by NUR in an orbit around the world taking pictures as it crossed North America. And what they were doing was doing a radiological map of the North American continent. What they were trying to find was a location of every uranium deposit worthy of the name in North America. And you can sort of predict, I suppose, at this point, what's coming next. What they found was a smack dab in the middle of the Sheep Mountain Gunnery Range was a particularly rich uranium deposit. And when they did site investigations, they found out it was not only uranium, but the uranium ore itself, which was particularly rich for the United States. There's richer deposits in Canada, but it's about as rich as it gets down here. This ore was intermixed with pretty rich deposit of molybdenum, which is also a strategic mineral. And so this was a very valuable find. So if they had been inclined, say in 1967, if the agitation had begun in 1967 and they hadn't known this and might have returned to land by 1970 when the agitation really began, they were already locked into a secret trajectory to keep it at all costs, and you have a collision course which has then been established. The idea was that they would affect some means of transferring the land with a legal veneer over it from the Oglala Sioux people. The Oglala Sioux tribe is the official designator that they applied to it. They would transfer this land from them to the federal government itself. They decided to use the National Forest Service as the medium for that because the Forest Service, of course, had the holdings immediately north of the reservation boundary in the Badlands. They would simply add this area permanently to the Badlands, and then they would have access through the Bureau of Land Management, which has oversight in all Interior Department trust holdings, to get at these resources at such time as the United States might want or need to. Well, they knew there was going to be resistance to this from the traditional people who were agitating to recover that portion of the reservation. They also knew that that agitation itself occurred in a broader context of an overall effort that had been entered into by the seven bands of the Lakota jointly in 1921 to recover the treaty area, the expropriated portions of it in their entirety, which is another thing, incidentally, which is ongoing today, three generations in, and these people are still pursuing litigation to recover their land. Specific means that was devised in the hallowed halls of Washington to accomplish the particular transaction that they wished to see happen. The means to accomplish that was to take a guy, to locate a man who had worked for the feds before. His name was Richard Wilson. He was by profession a plumber and a bootlegger. He had left Pine Ridge. He was in Oglala. He had left Pine Ridge about 5 years before this, about two steps ahead of some peace officers who were going to arrest him for the embezzlement of tribal funds. But they brought him back, and they quashed the charges that were still pending against him. And they funneled money, as it turns out, from the Bureau of Indian Affairs through two contractors, housing contractors in Rapid City, South Dakota, in order that he could finance a campaign and essentially buy votes on Pine Ridge to get himself elected tribal president. And there was a quid pro quo arrangement that was involved in this. Wilson would sign a transfer document in exchange for federal support. And the federal support would be of a sort that would allow him to engage in all sorts of interesting little corrupt maneuvers, misallocation of funds, nepotism, and straight-out embezzlement. They didn't call these things by those names. And yet that's precisely what the quid pro quo shapes up to be. Wilson was elected on the basis of about 20% cut of the eligible votership on Pine Ridge. By and large, the traditionals don't vote. It's not their process. It was not their system of government. They have resisted it all along. So a 20% count of the eligible voters, less than 1,500 people on Pine Ridge, was sufficient to propel him into office, at which point the first resolution that was passed was that his own salary was doubled and he was provided with a tribal consultancy while acting as a tribal president, which doubled that, giving him an annual income somewhere in excess of $30,000 in a reservation area where the per capita annual income was about $1,800. You understand the context. This was wealth. His wife was hired to direct the Head Start program. His brother was hired to head the federally funded housing. His cousin was hired to administer to the justice system, so-called, on the reservation. A cousin was hired to head up the Bureau of Indian Affairs Police. You got a family operation coming here. The housing funds themselves were expended on trailers in which individuals who were friendly to the Wilsons, cronies of the Wilsons, were provided with free housing, essentially, in exchange for a certain type of service. And the service becomes defined quite clearly, and the federal relationship to that particular kind of service becomes defined quite clearly, 1972, the first year of his administration. Because you have a lot of vocal response to these programs that Wilson begins to initiate from the same traditionals who are agitating for the recovery of the land. And the reason he's putting these guys into the trailers is he's sending them out at night to kind of calm people down, as he put it. And the way they calmed them down was to firebomb their houses, to run their cars off the road and away home from the supermarket. Just give them the message that you continue to make noise and there can be consequences to that. Now, 72, this becomes a formal situation. This is the year of the election. He comes in 72. Within the first 6 months, this goon squad, I will call it, becomes formalized and federally supported through a $69,000 Bureau of Indian Affairs grant that's provided to Wilson for discretionary expenditure in order to constitute what's called a tribal ranger group. The tribal ranger group is the goons. Now, I'm calling them a bad name, right? Goons, that's the guys that the factory owners, the mill owners up in this part of the world used to hire to come break strikes, beat up the strikers and so forth, the goon squads. Well, it's not got quite the same connotation in Pine Ridge, you see. The tribal rangers that the BIA funded called themselves the guardians of the Oglala Nation. Take the first letter of each of those words. This was their name for themselves. They called themselves the Goon Squad, and they were proud of it. Well, this went along for a period of about 2 or 3 months. As I said, the traditionals did not particularly care to participate in the tribal governance policy which had been implemented under the Indian Reorganization Act imposed upon them from Washington, D.C. This form of government was something that had been devised from Washington as acceptable to Washington and meeting Washington's needs. They had boycotted it essentially ever since its passage. But things were so bad in Pine Ridge as a result of Wilson's programs in the consolidation of the goon squads that they decided in desperation that they would attempt to avail themselves of due process under the Constitution written in Washington, D.C., by which this government functioned, from which supposedly its authority stemmed. They said that they would attempt to impeach Dick Wilson. Said in the Constitution they could. Said it was their right. So they created an organization called the Oglala Sioux Civil Rights Organization in Oscro, went from door to door and got names on a petition for an impeachment process to be directed against Dick Wilson. They got more names on the petition to impeach the guy than had voted for him in the first place, including a number of the people who had done that original voting. And they took that to the Bureau of Indian Affairs, which was caught. Of course, this was codified in law. They had an obligation to now hold an impeachment hearing. So they did. They scheduled it. They went through creating the roster of witnesses, all the things you're supposed to do in an impeachment hearing, with one particular, as they would say in political science, anomalous circumstance. The head of the BIA in Pine Ridge appointed Dick Wilson to serve as the chair of the impeachment hearing. And they thought this might be controversial. In order to maintain an orderly process to the impeachment proceeding, they imported something called a SOG, Special Operations Group of U.S. Marshals, who are trained in SWAT tactics and equipped accordingly. The SOG guys came in with their light blue jumpsuits, 60 of them, armed with automatic weapons, including M60 machine guns, and set up. And there's pictures of this that you can find in the New York Times if you go back to late 72, early 73, when these guys were there. Set up sandbag emplacements on top of the tribal buildings and so forth, to make sure that no one gets out of line or really objects in any meaningful way to the way the impeachment's being handled. Well, needless to say, Dick Wilson is not impeached. There's a tribal council of 14 people on Pine Ridge. Only four managed to show up. The rest did boycott it, said this is an absolute farce. We will not dignify it with our participation. The four who did show up were on the goon payroll. They unanimously voted to continue him in office. 2 hours after his successful countering of his own impeachment, Wilson issues an edict that bans any further political meetings of greater than two people under reservation for an indefinite period of time. That's a circumstance, February of 1972, when an illegal, I guess under these conditions you'd have to call it illegal because he had banned it in the federal government, was reinforcing his authority, an illegal meeting of traditionals held at the Calico Hall outside the reservation village of Oglala took a decision. Well, actually, they took two. One, they called up to Rapid City. The American Indian Movement requested physical support under these conditions. They felt they needed security, and they felt they needed people who knew more about how to reach the outside world than they did, since they were reservation, traditional, grassroots people. They weren't used to dealing with outsiders. They weren't used to dealing with NBC, CBS, and they also weren't used to operating in a context of what amounted to martial law. So they asked for support. And they had a meeting, a continuation of that meeting once the AIM people arrived. Russell Means, Dennis Banks, Carter Camp, and others came down from Rapid City. And a decision was taken that on the following morning, a press conference would be held at the historic site on Wounded Knee, site of an 1890 massacre in which the 7th Cavalry reconstituted after Custer got his etiquette lesson, a little bighorn. Slaughtered 350-odd Lakota, mostly women and children and old people, in the snow in December. It's a symbolic site. It was known even to non-Lakotas, so they felt they would go to this site and they would hold a press conference, and the press conference would be utilized as a mechanism to make the outside world aware of the conditions which had been imposed upon Pine Ridge by the federal government and its interfacing tribal government. They felt that if the outside world became aware of what was happening there, there would be an outcry and the situation would be changed, relatively peaceful process. Well, that was deluded. That was naive. But it's always assuming the best about the people who are doing things to you, either directly through their direct action or through acquiescence of ignoring reality that's right there before them very eyes. 30-car caravan of people went from Calico Hall to Wounded Knee in the middle of the night, and they stayed there through the night. Other people were sent, Ted Means, Russ's brother, and a couple of other people were sent in the opposite direction from Calico Hall to Rapid City to organize the press and bring them to Wounded Knee in the morning. But when people in Wounded Knee woke up in the morning, they found they were surrounded by Wilson's goons. Roadblocks had been set up and they were sealed in. Shortly thereafter, members or elements of the SOG unit showed up. Aha, people inside, again naively, said, the marshals are here, so the roadblocks will come down. We can either have the press conference or at least we can get out. The marshals reinforced the goons' positions. Shortly thereafter, the first FBI observers showed up. By evening, we had a Colonel Volney Warner and a Colonel Jack Potter, one representing the Special Warfare School at Fort Bragg, the other a direct assistant to General Alexander Haig, the White House liaison. They made arrangements for the deployment of 14 armored personnel carriers from the South Dakota National Guard and for Strategic Air Command F-4 Phantom aircraft to begin to do overflight aerial reconnaissance. They placed on alert a battalion of special operations troops at Fort Carson, Colorado, and the inventory of ordnance available at Fort Carson, Colorado, to be utilized by federal authorities on scene, perimeter, at Wounded Knee. The buildup led to nearly 300 federal personnel on site. They were equipped with M60s. The APCs were equipped with 50 caliber Browning machine guns, armor-piercing ammunition. Over the 71-day siege, it's always called an occupation in a newspaper. It was a siege. The people didn't go there to occupy the place and stay. They were sealed in and couldn't get out. Now, I know there was traffic in and out, supply and so forth, but the conditions really add up to a siege. During that 71-day siege, more than a 500,000 rounds of military ball ammunition fired from the federal blocking positions into the AIM perimeter, and traditionals as well, at Wounded Knee. 9 Indians were seriously wounded. 2 were killed, Buddy Lamont, Frank Clearwater. No federal authorities died. Although there was a case where an FBI agent was hit in the wrist by a spent round, it probably hurt. I imagine it did. I've been hit by metal that was flying hard. I know what it feels like. I don't imagine it was a pleasant experience. Hit him right here on the inside of the wrist. Did not break the skin. Bruised him badly. His head was swathed in bandages, and he was medevaced by helicopter to the Strategic Air Command base, Ellsworth Base, just outside of Rapid City, where the press was assembled to see this desperately wounded FBI agent to show the kind of savagery that was being engaged in of the AIM people and the traditionals who were trapped inside Wounded Knee.
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0: Another federal employee by the name of Lloyd Grimm was hit, and actually hit bad. He got a bullet in the lower back. He's permanently paralyzed. He's still in a wheelchair. The only problem with what happened to Lloyd Grimm is that, well, in the paper they said he was shot by AIM people firing outward at the federal lines. Lloyd Grimm was facing AIM people with a weapon at the time he was hit. He's hit in the lower back. Very strange. As part of an overall context of strangeness that was beginning to occur at the time. See, the first thing that happens there is a policy conflict within the federal law enforcement personnel about how they're going to put people back in line to where this land transfer can occur. Now, I don't even know that the federal authorities directly involved online knew what the agenda was. They didn't have to. They're following orders, you see. this informed citizenry making conscious choices about how the government's to work. Even the people who are in responsible positions don't know why they're being told they need to do one thing or another, but they just go out and do it. Well, I've heard of other countries that worked that way, but they were not representative democracies. You put two and two together there. I doubt if Wayne Colburn, who was the director of the U.S. Marshal Service at the time, knew why exactly it was so important to deal with the Indians in the way they were to be dealt with on Pine Ridge. And I doubt very much even that Joe Trimbach, who was a special agent in charge of the Minneapolis office of the FBI during that period, and who ultimately became a major player in what was to follow, I doubt if he really knew why. All he knew is these people were dissident, and therefore they needed to be made an example of, and he was about to do that. Now, Colburn's idea and the way he wanted to deploy the marshals was to essentially negotiate a stand down, bring the people out of the perimeter, scatter them, and then he could deal with them piecemeal, okay, and primarily through the legal process. And a portion of this becomes actualized. That was his plan. The FBI, on the other hand, had another view, and they say so in internal documents. They resent the fact that they've been told that orders have been issued by Colburn's people, who were the binding authority over the deployment of federal forces at that time, not to shoot to kill. They want to shoot to kill. They don't want a negotiated stand down, and they don't want legal process. They want to make an example of AIM. They join with the Wilsonites in what is articulated by Dick Wilson as an emotional impetus to make sure that AIM dies at Wounded Knee. That's a quote. We want to go in and roll them up. Well, this policy dispute ends up in an interesting set of circumstances. By week six of the siege, Colburn has figured out that the goon squads that are functioning under Wilson's authority on Pine Ridge are a loose cannon on the deck, and that his guy Grimm was probably shot in the back by a goon who was in a position behind the federal perimeter firing at the AIM positions, and that the federal marshals were in between the goons and AIM. He was caught in a crossfire, hit by somebody who allegedly was on his own side. A result of that is that Colburn uses his men to begin to attempt to disarm the goon squads. The goons have been armed with the same kind of paraphernalia you see on any reservation, and for that matter, probably in any rural community in this country. They've got deer rifles, shotguns, some old Springfields, a couple of M1s. Out there, that's what they've been firing with, and as the marshals disarm them, they suddenly start showing back up sporting brand new M16s. Well, they weren't going down to the local hardware store and buying these. These were military issue. What appears to have happened was that the FBI resolved a policy conflict with the U.S. Marshals Service by placing them in such an awkward position, utilizing the goons as a surrogate force to fire at marshals as well as AIM people, that as soon as the siege is lifted at the end of the 71 days, the first thing the marshals want to do is get the hell off the reservation, which is exactly what Colburn had them do. He withdrew his men within the first 5 days, leaving the FBI in absolute control of the field on Pine Ridge. The FBI, which is now tightly interlocked in fraternal relations with the goons. Now, a number of analysts, myself included, have suggested that what happens during this next three-year period of time is directly the responsibility of the Federal Bureau of Investigation. And it's directly the responsibility of the Federal Bureau of Investigation because we contend, logic would tell you clearly, that the goons were armed by, equipped by, provided with field intelligence by, and provided essentially blanket immunity by from prosecution when they were caught in criminal endeavors by the FBI. And we've always been told that you don't have a smoking gun, you don't have the hard evidence, this is conjectural, it's wildly irresponsible. Well, the goon squad worked as a shadow organization of the BIA police. About a third of the constituents, and this is known, they've said so. The question had to do with the arming, the equipping, the intelligence, and all the rest of that. About a third of the members composing the BIA police on Pine Ridge were moonlighting as goons. They were on the Wilson payroll. The nominal head of the BIA police, Delmar Eastman, who had been boarded from Crow Reservation for that purpose, was head of the goon squads and said so. And his number two man in the BIA police, Dwayne Brewer, was a Western Regional Coordinator of Goon Operations and has said so. Well, Brewer has also gone on record lately as saying the FBI provided us with M16 rifles, M79 grenade launchers, dynamite, plastic explosive, armor-piercing ammunition, field intelligence. They told us who was going to be where, when. And they gave us assurance that even if we were seen doing what it was we were being sent out to do, nothing would happen. Okay, between March 1973 and March 1976, on or immediately about the Pine Ridge Reservation, not less than 69 members and supporters of the American Indian Movement died violently. 69. That is an extremely conservative number. That represents a count of only the people whose names I have, the dates they were killed, how they were killed, and the disposition of the investigation. In a third of all those cases, there were eyewitnesses to how the people died. The assailants were seen. In each of the cases where the assailants were seen, the assailants were no members of Wilson's Goon Squad. In no case was there an FBI investigation leading to a prosecution, not one. Not one. In all but four of the cases, there was no investigation at all. The FBI is the preeminent law enforcement entity from the federal point of view on an American Indian reservation, any American Indian reservation. While those 69 people were being killed, 342 other members and supporters of the American Indian Movement suffered severe physical assault. Now, I'm not talking about getting roughed up in a grocery store checkout line. I'm talking about beaten with baseball bats. I'm talking about being run off roads into ditches. I'm talking about being stabbed. I'm talking about being burned with gasoline from a Molotov cocktail. I'm talking about serious physical assaults. 342. Now, this is a population base at that time of only a little over 5,000 people. Detroit, Michigan, during the same years that we're talking about, according to the FBI's Uniform Crime Report, was the murder capital of the United States. And I can't remember how many deaths per 100,000 Detroit incurred. But what I can remember is that the violent death rate, just the people we're talking about on Pine Ridge during that three-year period of time, was 17 times that of Detroit. Detroit, the murder capital of the United States. Well, it probably was, because we're not really dealing with the United States. We're dealing with another country occupied by U.S. forces. You can look to the third world, and you can find comparable rates, but not in the United States. What you have is a third world context inside the United States during the mid-1970s. And what you have, given what Brewer has laid out clearly, and what other goons are now coming forward and saying, and what common sense would tell you, is a functioning death squad functioning on Pine Ridge. A functioning death squad that was coordinated, commanded, and controlled by the government of the United States in order to maintain a particular hegemonic relationship to the people and their resources. You have another nation inside the United States which is colonized for its own purposes by the United States, and that colonial relationship is maintained and is maintained internal to the United States through actualization and utilization of the same forms which pertain to the third world U.S. client-state relationships. Mano Blanco, the death squads, the white hand as they're called, is not something innately unique to Latin America. It is something innately unique the U.S. form of maintaining hegemony and control over the resources of others, not just out there, but right here as well. Now, the FBI said his own story about what transpired there. The FBI has, as I just suggested, simply denied the relationship that I have outlined between itself and the Goon Squad. It has denied that the goons were used as a surrogate to take care of AIM, to crush AIM resistance, to crush Indian resistance on Pine Ridge during that period in time because of lack of proof. Well, that's passé. Now we have the proof. And it's also maintained, as George O'Clock, the assistant special agent in charge of the Rapid City FBI office, the resident agency there under which Pine Ridge falls, an inability to come to grips with the massive violence which occurred in the wake of the Wounded Knee occupation, mainly because of the presence of the violence-prone American Indian Movement. It had a lack of resources and consequent ability to come to grips with that, to prosecute and investigate as efficiently as it would like. Well, Agent O'Clock ignored a few interesting pieces of information when he made that pitch, and I will agree with him that it was a massive wave of violence. So I would agree with that. But what he neglected to say was that he was experiencing at that time the greatest concentration of agents to citizens ever maintained by this entity, the FBI, any place, any time in history of that bureau inside the United States. The greatest concentration, and the greater the concentration of agents, the greater the degree of violence which was experienced. And while they were too short-handed to investigate homicides and serious physical assaults of A members, capital offenses in many cases, just didn't have the manpower to do it. He, at the same time, had the manpower to amass 316,000 separate investigative file classifications against the victims, leading to 562 indictments on felony charges among the victims, 562 felony indictments, which produced an all-time low yield in terms of results for the Bureau, 15 convictions, none of them for anything more serious than interfering with the function of a postal inspector in performance of his lawful duties. Colonel Warner summed it up quite well, what was going on there. They were deliberately going out and filing charges against the AIM cadres and the supporters of AIM in order to tie them up in court and to bankrupt them in mounting legal defense and in raising bail and to keep their energies tied up in keeping themselves out of prison, even though there was no reasonable hope on the part of the Bureau that convictions would ordinarily result. And Warner said, we can win. Their best organizers and their most committed members are tied up in court for an indefinite period of time, and their resources are totally strapped in terms of legal defense, and so we can win even if not one person is convicted. And meanwhile, the goon squads functioned with impunity in a certain other area of what the FBI calls, in this arena, this counterintelligence arena, as they put it, as neutralization. You see, the FBI itself defines success in counterintelligence not in terms of investigative outcomes, not in terms of indictments and successful prosecutions and prison terms to be served by people who have violated federal laws, but in terms of, according to Richard G. Held, an architect of their counterintelligence operations domestically, neutralization of target. Well, if you're in a prison cell, you're neutralized in terms of your effectiveness as a political organizer. If you're tied up in court or jail for an extended period, you are neutralized in terms of your effectiveness as a political organizer. If you're beaten into brain damage, say, you're probably going to be neutralized in terms of your effectiveness as a political organizer. When all else fails and you're killed, obviously, that serves the same purpose. The case of Leonard Peltier comes directly out of this particular context, a context which by 1975, the point at which the Peltier case becomes an operant reality, has been described by the U.S. Commission on Civil Rights itself, an official entity in two consecutive official reports, as a reign of terror existing on the Pine Ridge Reservation, a reign of terror which appears to be perpetrated by agencies and entities associated with the federal government. That's a direct quote. And it has to do with the fact that people were given an alternative by mid-1975, do one of two things. You're getting battered into oblivion. You can either back off and acquiesce in the political agenda of your opponents, the federal government and those aligned with it, or you can take more extreme measures. You can begin to engage in physical security. The AIM people have been called violence and violence prone, but the fact of the matter is that throughout this period, while AIM and those aligned with AIM are being called violent and violence prone, 60-odd members of their organization, my organization, and their supporters are being killed. Nobody is dying on the other side. Nobody's talking about the goons, and nobody's talking about the violence-prone FBI. Well, some people opted to go in one direction, some people opted to go in another. Some people did gear down. Some people were intimidated. Some people were bludgeoned in submission, and others requested that we gear up physical security to provide them with security to allow them to continue with their political articulation and not be shot to pieces as a result. And one of those particular encampments that was established for that purpose on a property belonging to Harry and Cecilia Jumping Bull outside of Oglala, that same village, for the Calico Hall meeting it occurred 2 years before, was selected by the FBI, again according to its internal documents, as a point of attack. What they don't say is why they decided they wanted to attack it. It's fairly apparent that they wanted to provoke an incident which would justify in the public mind their bringing of extraordinarily massive federal force to bear on that reservation, because after 2 years of attritional warfare, they had not been able to completely break the opposition, that they would come in with hundreds of militarily equipped agents and auxiliary personnel and essentially roll up the reservation, drive aim from it once and for all by virtue of having intimidated the traditionals that worked there to a sufficient extent that they would be no longer willing to engage in political activity. It didn't work out quite as they had planned. Two of their agents died in the process of sparking the firefight, which was to serve as the catalyst agreement. And they couldn't catch any of the Indians at the time who were culpable from their point of view in this. They all got away. But the head of that particular encampment was a guy named Leonard Peltier. And he was where he was, and he did what he did at specific request of the old people who were opposing the federal land grab on Pine Ridge at the time. Leonard was there. Leonard set up the defensive compound. Leonard participated in the armed defense on June 26, 1975, when the agents attacked. Leonard did not, however, did not shoot either of those men any more than he shot the Indian man that was killed that day, Joe Stuntz. There is significant indication that the federal government has always known that Leonard did not shoot the two individuals for which he was charged, Ron Williams and Jack Kohler, FBI agents. And if they don't, I can tell you clearly, unequivocally today, that Leonard did not kill these two men, because I talked to the guy who did. The way that particular case was handled was part of the swan song of the FBI operations on Pine Ridge, because they did use it. I mean, it worked to their advantage. They didn't plan it. They didn't plan to get their agents killed necessarily, but once they were dead, so much the better. Here's the justifying rationale to bring in 250 SWAT-trained agents from Minneapolis and Quantico, Virginia. And they did run their military sweeps back and forth across that reservation, and they did kick in people's doors day after day after day, and they did arrest people arbitrarily in massive numbers on John Doe warrants for no particular charge, and they did intimidate people, and they did just basically exhaust the reservation. So the banks and others withdrew aim in order to take the pressure off the traditionals, and their mission was in some ways accomplished. But part of the way they handled the result of the deaths of their agents in the catalyzing firefight, which brought all this into being, was to essentially follow through with a COINTELPRO, as they call it, a counterintelligence program, a subset of the whole, in order to further divide the local community from the outside agitators, as they call us, from AIM. And that was, in order to accomplish this, they charged only people from off the reservation, even though they knew a number of people on the reservation had participated, and a number of people on the reservation acknowledged openly that they had participated. Leonard Peltier was thus converted into a symbol of the government's ability to make people pay an extremely high price for political effectiveness and political opposition. He is a symbol of the government's ability at this point to repress bona fide oppositional movements with the United States and to get away with it, so long as they can keep the man in prison, for he's doing double life at this point. They're making that point stick, conversely, in our ability to get Leonard Peltier out of prison. Would lie a very powerful symbol of our ability to overcome the intent of the government of the United States to repress political dissent within the United States and to keep captive nations and captive peoples. There are other internal colonies besides American Indians in the United States in the particular status prescribed for them by the U.S. conceptualization of world order. By way of closing, I'd like to point out a couple of things. The reality of what I've been talking about today is this. The point of it all is this. The kinds of things we're used to considering as being what the United States does out there aren't always out there. They're right here. The colonies, the colonial entities of the United States aren't always out there. More than 300 of them are right here. The integrity and the polity and the economy of the United States are bound up in those facts. Okay, reality one. Reality two, American Indian people are often called first Americans. And everybody always assumes that's because we were here first. And that's true. And that's one definition of that term, and it makes sense, but there's another. It can be called first Americans because things like I've been talking about today tend to happen to us first. But never, ever in instances like that do they happen to us last. We're simply first. What happens to us first is an indication of what's going to happen to you next. The FBI's focus, obviously, is not simply on American Indian reservations. Ask the members of CISPACE. Ask the members of the Black Panther Party. Ask the members of the Republic of New Africa. Ask the surviving members, and there still are some, of the Marcus Garvey Organization. Ask the member of the purges that occurred in this country in the 1940s and 50s under the rubric of McCarthyism. Ask the survivors of the Civil Rights Movement. Ask the survivors of the Puerto Rican Independence Movement. Ask the members of the dozens and dozens and dozens of political entities of all ethnic and economic and gender persuasions in the United States who have been considered dangerous by virtue of the fact that they were effectively divergent and offered an alternative division in some way or another to the population of this country, and who therefore experienced repression from this agency and correlate agencies, whether there is something unique in relationship between the FBI and American Indians. Yes, there is, in the sense that we have the treaties and the demarcated homelands, but no, there's not, in the sense that the same sorts of tactics we've been talking about being visited upon American Indian people in Pine Ridge in the 1970s can be and have been visited on others, and that's an immediate peril to all of you. Russ Means said that our liberation is bound up in your ability to see to it that your government honors its own laws. And I want to validate that. I consider it a supreme irony that 69 members and supporters of the American Indian Movement died on Pine Ridge Reservation during the mid-1970s, upholding the meaning of the United States Constitution, while an entity representing every one of you in this room came out to kill us in order to systematically violate the meaning, the spirit, and the intent of that particular document. As he said, we should not be asked, and we're tired of being asked, to fight your fights for you. We will join hands with you in your own fight to bring your own mad dog government into line with Takayasi.
1: 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This classic from the AR archives was recorded at Alfred University in Alfred, New York, in 1991. Ward Churchill was a prolific author. Among his many books are Fantasies of the Master Race and A Little Matter of Genocide. He's the co-author of Agents of Repression. He passed away in August 2026 at the age of 78. 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Joe Ritchie is our general manager and editor. I'm David Barsamyan. Thank you for listening. We go out with John Trudell. Look at us.
2: At times they were kind, they were polite in their sophistication, smiling but never too loudly. Acting in civilized manner, an illusion of gentleness, always fighting to get their way. While the people see, the people know, the people wait, the people say, the closing of your doors will never shut us out. The closing of your doors can only shut you in. We know the predator. We see them feed on us. We are aware to starve the beast is our destiny. The times they were kind, they were polite, but never honest. We see your technological society devour you before your very eyes. We hear your anguished cries exalting greed through progress. While you seek material advances, the sound of flowers dying carry messages through the wind trying to tell you about balance and your safety. But your minds are chained to your machines and the strings dangling from your puppeteer's hands, turning you, twisting you into forms and confusions beyond your control. Your mind for a job, your mind for a TV, your mind for a hairdryer, your mind for consumption. With your atom bombs, your material bombs, your drug bombs, your racial bombs, your class bombs, your sexist bombs, your ageist bombs, devastating your natural shelters, making you homeless on Earth, chasing you into illusions, fooling you, making you pretend you can run away from the ravishing of your spirit.
3: I'm Dr. Anthony Lizerwitz, and this is Climate Connections. For years, North Carolina resident Tammy McGraw struggled with unexplained medical problems.
4: I kept getting sick. I had pneumonia numerous times, and I was diagnosed with asthma, and I was using inhalers, and it was getting really scary because I had a lot of blood pressure fluctuations, and nobody really could find an answer what was causing all my issues.
3: Finally, McGraw was diagnosed with alpha-gal syndrome. It's an allergy to red meat, and sometimes to dairy, that's caused by a Lone Star tick bite.
4: I was so relieved to have an answer.
3: She says once she understood her condition, she could start managing it. And she wanted to help others who were struggling with similar symptoms or had been recently diagnosed. So she created a Facebook support group where people can learn about alpha-gal syndrome and get tips for avoiding foods and products they may be sensitive to. As the climate warms, Lone Star ticks, which thrive in warm regions, are spreading into new areas, and cases of alpha-gal syndrome are on the rise.
4: I start my morning admitting new members in the group, and every morning there's about anywhere from 50 to 100 people that want to join.
3: McGraw hopes the information and support her group provides can help people stay healthy while living with this increasingly common condition. Climate Connections is produced by the Yale Center for Environmental Communication. To learn more about climate change, visit climateconnections.org.

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On this show, you'll hear solutions journalism for social justice, fueling action, not despair. I'm Sonali Kolhatkar, host and executive producer. This week, we'll go to Seattle, Washington, where La Resistencia, a local immigrant rights organization, has been tracking ICE detentions and ongoing hunger strikes inside detention centers, as well as documenting regular flights of detainees out of the state via King County Airport. Josefina Mora Chung, Director of Organizing at La Resistencia, will be my guest. Then, just weeks before the high-stakes midterm elections, we'll examine the dismal state of voting rights in the United States and how it got to this point, as well as how to get out of here. Michael Miller is professor of political science at Barnard College, and he'll join me to discuss the new book he's co-authored with Kevin T. Morris called An American Problem: How the Country Built and the Supreme Court Broke the Voting Rights Act. That's coming up in just a moment.

0: Alas, Seattle, Washington was not on the list of cities with dramatic headlines, in large part because of sanctuary laws. Instead, the Northwest region has become a quiet hub for the transfer of people imprisoned by ICE to detention centers around the country. At King County Airport, activists document regular flights transporting shackled people. Joining me to discuss efforts around tracking and stopping such flights is Josefina Mora Chung, director of organizing for La Resistencia, which is a local organization based in Seattle. Welcome to the program, Josefina.
1: Thank you so much for the invitation.
0: You and I spoke at Town Hall Seattle in September around the release of my book, Breaking ICE. And there I learned from you how and why we didn't see Seattle make headlines like Chicago, like Minneapolis, like Los Angeles. Tell that to our audience. What was it about the things that, you know, wasn't just, I think, an oversight from Homeland Security and Kristi Noem to kind of forget to add Seattle to the list? What made Seattle and Washington in general different?
1: Sure. So Seattle is a very protected place. Washington State in particular has some pretty strong sanctuary laws that has contributed to people in Washington seeing a very different type of ICE enforcement than we saw across the country, particularly in the summer of 2025. La Resistencia was one of the champions of the current sanctuary laws that we have called Keep Washington Working Act, which prevents almost all state enforcement agencies agencies in general from collaborating with ICE, with Immigration Customs Enforcement. There are some exceptions to it, and it does not mean that some departments have not been working with ICE. They have been collaborating with ICE. But the enforcement that we've seen here in Washington, not only last year, but throughout the years, has been a very targeted form of surveillance and following of people who already have open immigration cases or people that have deportation orders, who are then followed either to their workplace, to their home, or are usually stopped while they are driving in order to then be detained and detained in the detention center in Tacoma. This meant that we did not see people being detained on the street at large, as we saw in places like Minneapolis or in Los Angeles. That does not mean that it did not happen. We just did not see it at the scale that we saw it across the country, which then allowed for more organized rapid response networks to target specific neighborhoods rather than to go out onto the streets en masse and protect community members that were just being targeted out in the open.
0: Right. And so certainly it was a very overt way for activists in other parts of the country to respond when ICE agents showed up, you know, like a paramilitary force in large numbers, staging their operations in parking lots. And it offered a good target, I think, for activists. And it almost seems as though what Seattle experienced and continues to experience is more of the kind of thing that we're now seeing ICE pivot to in other parts of the country, a surveillance-based enforcement that is, attacking people and targeting them and disappearing them in ways that are not so obvious to local community activists and make it harder to respond to. So before we get to the flights, how did your organization tackle this surveillance-based, less visible arrest architecture?
1: Sure. So one of the major ways that we see people falling into this form of surveillance that is oftentimes overlooked is this silent form of detention called alternatives to detention, which we call it digital detention. This is when people are placed on monitoring programs such as ankle monitors on their ankles. There have apps installed in their phones that they have to check in with and take a picture of their face, which has biometric like features, as well as home and site visits. So something that is really touted about alternatives to detention is that it's a better form of detention because it's not being placed in

0: physical detention. But that's a really big myth because it creates a big stressor on families and on the people that are on this particular form of surveillance. And so we have since 2024, but especially in the past year, been really trying to connect with families and community members to inform them about the dangers of alternatives to detention and trying to support people on being de-escalated from it. The other piece that is really important about these particular forms of surveillance, of this like silent detention, is that it really impacts people's ability to be able to hold down jobs, be able to get housing, because or even be able to bring in income because of the stressors of suddenly you have to go in and check in with ICE, or suddenly you have to take time to be present at your home in case they come in and want to ask you questions, or you can't travel too far away from an outlet because your ankle monitor is starting to the battery is low. All of these things that could cause someone to fail to check in could cause them to be re-detained and potentially end up in the detention center. So this education around alternatives to detention or digital detention is something we are really trying to emphasize in the past year. And the other piece is trying to create a bigger support for people in detention to organize alongside them because of the worsening conditions and the amount of alarm, the alarming amount of hunger strikes that have happened in the past year and a half alone. Indicating just how bad the conditions are within the detention center in Tacoma.
1: And let's talk about where people are being detained. It seems as though most major cities in the United States have detention centers either within them or right outside them. Tell me about the Northwest Detention Center in the Seattle area, and what are some of the things that you're hearing about there? And let's also then use it as a jumping off point to talk about the ICE flights. Is it the Northwest Detention Center? I imagine that's where the those being detained are taken from and then made to board flights, right? So let's start with the detention center itself. What's happening inside there? Why are people on hunger strike?
0: Sure. So the Northwest Detention Center is about 45 minutes outside of the Seattle downtown area driving. It's in an industrial area, very hidden, away from any bus lines, any major roads. You would never know that it's there amongst the many factories and warehouses that it is really hidden in. We also know that the detention center here is private. It's always been privately owned since it opened in 2004. And it's owned by GEO Group, who is one of the major companies that holds contracts with ICE, not only to operate the detention center, but in addition, they have a contract to be able to transport people to and from the detention center. And so there are about closer to 1,900 people capacity that this particular detention center has. And unfortunately, there have been at least three confirmed deaths within the detention center since 2018, all of which have happened in solitary confinement. People have continuously complained about the food, not only that it is not good quality, but oftentimes there are things like foreign objects in the food, hair, bugs, or even late last year, we heard reports of potential rodent feces being present in the food. People complain about a lot of skin irritation, either from the bedding and clothes not being washed properly, as well as irritants from the soap that is given to them or sold in the commissary. Because of the issues that people have with food, they oftentimes have to spend hundreds of dollars a week in the commissary in order to get edible food, such as instant ramen or snacks like cookies. And there's also really extreme cases of abuse, physical assault, sexual assault, and medical neglect that have happened over the years that is very well documented, not only by us in La Resistencia, but by various reports of the University of Washington Center for Human Rights that has said there has been various cases throughout the years of these particular types of assaults on people detained. And so, it's not only this whole entity and structure that GEO has and is making money off of, but in addition, they make money off of driving people to and from the locations that they're being detained, as well as making money off of driving them to the King County Airport and from King County Airport, which is not our major airport. It is a smaller public airport that is oftentimes used for sports teams, private charter flights, that the ICE flights happen out of. So there are people that are deported on commercial flights at the SeaTec Airport, which is our major international airport. But most people who are going to be deported or transferred facilities are oftentimes all put onto a private charter flight at King County Airport. And so La Resistencia has been observing these flights since 2023. We had been able to fully ban the flights in 2019. However, the Biden administration ultimately ruled that the county could not prevent the federal government from carrying out operations. And so they continued in 2023. And we have been having our team observe and document all of the flights that have happened since 2023 at the King County Airport.
1: I'm so glad you raised the fact that the Biden administration has been part of this, because people like to think that the attacks on immigrants and the dehumanizing conditions they face are simply something that the Trump administration engages in. And it's so important to point out that this has largely been a bipartisan affair. The Democrats have maybe sometimes been marginally less cruel. So let's talk about these flights and the ways in which they're being documented. Is it just organizations like yours that are documenting it? What sort of accountability can and does the state and the city have over these ICE flights?
0: Sure. So in 2019, groups like La Resistencia was able to push the then executive of King County, Dow Constantine, to fully ban the flight. So it is a county issue because it is a county-owned airport for King County. Although that was successful for some years, when the flights resumed in 2023 at the same airport, we were able to push the county to then pass an executive order around transparency and accountability for safety on these flights. When people are on these flights, they are both transported and boarded while being handcuffed. So folks have handcuffs not only on their wrists, but they are also handcuffed to their waist. So there's a chain around their waist and a chain around their wrists, which poses a lot of safety concerns, particularly because, Seattle, the Pacific Northwest, is a very rainy place. And so oftentimes when our volunteers were observing, they would say, it looks like people are having a hard time getting up the stairs to board the plane. Or sometimes someone looks like they're about to slip. And what happens if they slip and they can't catch themselves because they are handcuffed? We have also seen people who have mobility issues or use assistive devices such as walkers or canes and need to have extra people help them up the stairs to be able to safely board the plane. And so La Resistencia was able to push for some of these safety measures to be included in an executive order. However, the accountability portion has continued to be extremely difficult for the past 3 years that we've been really advocating for safety on the flights. One of the big things is that La Resistencia had been the only entity that was keeping track of how many people were being brought to the detention center on the flights, and how many people were being taken away from the detention center to be transferred or deported. There was no other entities that were doing the counting, and so we were saying, we're really doing King County's job for them. They should be the ones that are doing this. Finally, in the summer of this year, King County did hire a position to be able to help observe these flights and help publish this data. However, these flights have really changed over the course that we have been watching them for these past 3 years. It used to be that there was approximately one flight a week that would happen, and we knew it was always on a Tuesday, and it was always generally in the morning. And come June of 2025, these flights started increasing to two times a week, then three times a week on various different days. We in the past 2 months have seen it increase to sometimes even four times a week. And this includes days like Saturdays or sometimes even Sundays, or holidays when county employees would not be able to actually document this data and sit there and observe. So although it is really important, it took many years to get to this point where there would be a position that would be hired. And it's still not the full commitment that is needed in order to truly be accountable. And that's just one example of some of the various issues we've had with actually enforcing some of the safety rules and measures that have been implemented thanks to pressure from groups like La Resistencia over the years.
1: Josefina, where are the flights taking people to? How are you, able to track where these folks go? And can you tell me some of the stories of how loved ones are losing track of where their, a husband, a wife, or mother or father is being taken? I imagine that ICE is not actually attempting to keep, lawyers and family members apprised of where people are being taken.
0: Exactly. We say that oftentimes family members are being disappeared, not only when they're detained, but in this process of a transfer or a deportation, people are unable to keep track of where their loved ones are. La Resistencia has been able to partner with students at the University of Washington, Bothell to map out and publish our data around the flights in 2025, both the numbers of people, as well as some of the major airports that the major hubs of where these flights go to. Most of these flights either go to Arizona in Phoenix, or they go to El Paso, which are two sites that oftentimes are the last stop for people before they're processed to be deported, either by bus or another flight to then cross into Mexico. And so that's available on our website, laresistencianw.org. We have a section around no ICE flights, no deportation flights, and that data is all available there. And it's really heartbreaking because oftentimes we publish all of our flight information on our social media. Every time there's a flight, we make it publicly available to people. And every time there is a flight, we get messages from people, both on social media or via text, who say, "Hey, I think my loved one was on this flight." And so oftentimes, it is not the federal government that is a source for people to ask where their loved one is going. It's advocate groups such as us to for families to know where their loved ones went, or to at least have an idea of where their loved ones went, because there are no rosters. There's no list of people that are provided. People simply look at pictures or videos and say, "That looks like it could be my loved one," or, "My loved one was wearing a red jacket or was wearing, blue sneakers. Do you see anyone who looks like this?" And so they have to resort to community observers in order to get the answers that they need. One last thing that I think is really important to mention is that, ICE has these fancy software and these systems that you can look people up in. But when people are transferred, oftentimes they show up in the system as, unknown. Call ICE for more information. And so people are forced to have to call and ask, and they usually don't even get the answers that they need. They're usually just say, "Well, it sounds like your loved one is being transported. It sounds like your loved one is in process." And so even for these fancy systems that the government is developing, people still don't have answers, and their loved ones continue to be disappeared.
1: Is this by design? This is, of course, a complete violation of people's due process. We know that ICE, is capable of actually allowing people to keep track of their folks, and often we've seen documentation that there's a deliberate withholding of information, because if you can keep a lawyer from reaching their client, it's easier to deport them. It feels as though all of this is by design, a complete ripping away of family and community.
0: Yes, It is exactly by design, and it's what La Resistencia has been saying for many years as well, is that every step of the immigration system, from the applications that people have to fill out to the detention system in itself, to the deportation machine that is created both in private and now public interest from the federal government, is really designed to make it complicated, confusing, extremely expensive, and to make people give up. I think one of the biggest changes we've seen over time is that people's case immigration cases are either being very slowed down or very sped up. And so we sometimes have people who reach out to us in detention who, by the time their letter gets to us, they are already deported and they're not in our system. And so this particular immigration system has always been built to make people lose hope, to make them give up on any idea or hope of family and community, and even trying to build that here in the States if they have not had the opportunity to. Overall, it's not meant to truly support people in their immigration process. It's just built in order to break people's spirit, rip them from their community, and to get as much money out of families and loved ones as they can.
1: Yeah, just want to pick up on what you were saying earlier around the dehumanizing impacts of ankle monitors on people. This is very much reminding me of how people in our prison industrial complex are treated, right? Like, largely people of color, disproportionately Black Americans, who and activists for years have spoken out about how ankle monitors are not necessarily much better than imprisonment, that architecture of incarceration, of criminalization and incarceration that has been perfected in this country, and you know, where that has targeted disproportionately people of color. It seems as though what we're seeing with ICE is just the same with a slightly different branding under federal jurisdiction rather than local. Make those links, because people would like to think there's a big difference between ICE and police.
0: Exactly. La Resistencia has always said that the immigration system has really been inspired by the incarceration system. There's a lot of parallels. I think the biggest connection that can be made is that both the immigration detention system and its privatization came not too long after the incentive to privatize prisons. When these private prison companies were really looking for a way in and being able to get these government contracts that brought in billions and billions of dollars to them. 9/11 and the creation of the Patriot Act was the perfect excuse in order to be able to push forward this agenda of private business having a big hand in our incarceration system and making money off of people's misery. The development of technology around immigration enforcement are oftentimes the same companies that are also doing the same for our criminal system as well. So there are these big parallels that draw in. And, I think the biggest difference is that there is a really big good immigrant, bad immigrant narrative that especially, our Democratic leaders tend to really lean on when we're talking about immigration. And so oftentimes we see people at the end of their sentence, they have completed it in a prison. And instead of being eligible for reentry programs, instead of being able to plan their reentry into their community, they are immediately taken into custody of ICE and are end up in the detention center in Tacoma, where many people say it is way worse than prison, and prison is pretty bad. There's these big links between criminalization of people of color, trying to create divides between not only ethnicities and nationalities, but as well through people who say, I don't want to be with these people. I'm being mixed in with the criminals and I'm not a criminal. That is not my background. And this intentional creation of divide and conquer, right? Where instead of many of our people detained coming together and realizing that the enemy is ICE and GEO, who's really holding them in and imprisoning them, it's really creating these divisions where people say, I don't want to be mixed in with the criminals. I'm a good person. I contribute to the economy. When groups like La Resistencia really focus on this political education of, you know, sure, this person was in prison, but aren't you all there for the same reason? It's not necessarily because of this criminal background. And unfortunately, the statistics tend to be true of most people who are in detention do not have criminal records. And so it's not anymore about this good immigrant, bad immigrant. It's just about being, you know, a foreign person, an other, and someone who is a threat to this idea of white nationalism that this presidential administration has really been normalizing.
1: Josefina, give out the website again for La Resistencia, as well as any social media platforms that people can follow you on.
0: Yes, our website is laresistencianw.org. And we are on Facebook and Instagram and Blue Sky as La Resistencia NW.
1: And we'll link to those from our website as well. Thank you so much, Josefina, for joining us today, and good luck to you.
0: Thank you.
1: My guest has been Josefina Mora Chung, Director of Organizing for La Resistencia, a leading immigrant rights organization based in Seattle, Washington. 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

0: 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While the 15th Amendment to the United States Constitution gave Black people in the United States the right to vote, it was another 100 years before the Civil Rights Movement forced Congress to pass the Voting Rights Act, cementing that right. But as the U.S. Supreme Court tilted further and further to the right, it set its sights on the VRA, chipping away at pieces of it, beginning in 2013 with its ruling in Shelby County versus Holder. The history of the VRA and its decimation is told in a new book by my guest, Michael Miller. He's a professor of political science at Barnard College and the co-author with Kevin T. Morris of the new book, An American Problem: How the Country Built and the Supreme Court Broke the Voting Rights Act. Welcome to the program, Michael.
1: Thanks for having me.
0: So first, let's begin with the 15th Amendment itself, which is a fitting place to start. We would like to think that most Americans know that story well, but history is not our strong suit in our educational system these days. Why do you start the story of the VRA in that place?
1: Well, I think you're right that we hope that everybody learns in school what the 15th Amendment does, which is stops the government from keeping people from voting based on their race. And I think people learn about the 15th Amendment and kind of stop there, but there are multiple sections of the 15th Amendment. And we think it's important to stress that the second section of the 15th Amendment explicitly gives Congress the power to regulate elections when states are infringing on people's right to vote on account of their race. And that's where we start. We take up the story of voting rights immediately after the Civil War, in the period of Reconstruction, where voters were, for the first time, people of color were voting in the South. But there's a lot of violence that's associated with that. And we thought it was fitting to really characterize that story and the long 90-year struggle that ensued leading up to the Voting Rights Act of 1965.
0: Right. So it's a multi-chapter saga going back to, you know, going back well over 100 years earlier, which I think really underscores the extent of the devastation that the Supreme Court right has done, right? Because first, the first wave of that fight was around even getting the 15th Amendment. And then the second part was the bloody and long battle of actually enforcing that constitutional amendment through the Voting Rights Act, which was its own chapter. So many decades of sacrifices and of battles. Why is that something that we really need to understand before we get into what the Supreme Court did? Because the undoing of it, I don't think many Americans understand how deeply serious it is.
1: I think the story here is one of Congress sometimes working to protect people's voting rights, the Supreme Court sometimes doing the same. And you know, there's this post-Reconstruction period. The book opens with a story that a lot of people, even in our space, that think about voting rights all the time haven't heard about, which is the so-called Colfax Massacre, which happens in Louisiana in the late 1870s. We have a disputed governor election, and you see Democrats and Republicans both claim victory. The candidates both set up governments, and threatened by what they saw as an illegitimate victory by, or a claim of victory by the Democratic candidate, we see a multiracial militia force, mainly Black, but some white militiamen ring the courthouse in Colfax, trying to protect it from what they saw as an illegal seizure. And what ensues there is a bloody battle where almost all of the defenders, who by that time were uniformly Black, were killed, more than 100 of them killed. in a literal military fight over control of the government, which in many ways tells the story of how a lot of people are feeling about the moment that we find ourselves in. But what comes from that is a Supreme Court case called Cruikshank versus the United States, where the Supreme Court effectively says, yeah, you know what, this is really not for us to look at the actions of these people at the courthouse and say that they violated the civil rights of these defenders. It should be the states who regulate this kind of conduct. And of course, the southern states were not in any hurry to do that, which in turn then sets the stage for what I also hope we learn about in school, which is the Jim Crow period, and a period in which a lot of southern jurisdictions, but not exclusively southern, are using tests and devices like the literacy test to stop people from voting, or the poll tax. And these are laws that on their face may look race neutral, but in their application, in some counties, we see no black voters registered to vote at all. And that is what leads us to, through the civil rights movement, when we see black veterans returning from fighting fascism and get back to their country and say, well, why can't I vote here, right? Which in turn fuels the civil rights movement into the Voting Rights Act. And I suppose I should explain what this part of the Voting Rights Act does. In the book, what we take on is Section 4 and 5 of the Voting Rights Act, which in 1965 looks backwards at jurisdictions that had stopped people from voting on account of their race and puts them on a list and says, if you're on this list because you've behaved badly in the past, any change that you want to make to your elections from now on, you have to send it to the federal government ahead of time. And when we review it as the federal government, we're going to assume that you're trying to disenfranchise voters. And this is every policy, no matter how boring or mundane, even just changing the amount of time that the polling place was open for voting. It's all under review. This is a process called pre-clearance. And pre-clearance was highly effective. I tell my students this is the most effective law I think that Congress has ever passed, because we see rates of black registration and voting in the South surge immediately after, as states now have somebody looking over their shoulder, preventing them from doing these things, which of course came to a head in the 2013 decision that you mentioned, Shelby County versus Holder.
0: So these states that were that have been on this pre-clearance list, how were they chosen, and which are the states, and how was it determined that they, were doing were being kept in check? Because I think that was part of this decision around the Supreme Court. It was one of those things where, oh, it's raining and you're dry because you have an umbrella, and since you're dry, you don't need the umbrella anymore. It's sort of like the law became a victim of its own success.
1: Yeah, in the original formulation in 1965, Congress establishes a formula called the preclearance formula. And they are putting jurisdictions on the list if they have used one of these tricks that they call tests or devices to stop people from voting. And at the same time, we see low rates of minority participation in that jurisdiction. So once they're on that list, they can bail themselves out of it by showing that they haven't discriminated. But effectively, this is very difficult to do. So these jurisdictions kind of remain on this list. Now, the Voting Rights Act is reauthorized several times, and each time it's actually strengthened by Congress. And we see over time minority the definition of which minorities are being protected expands. So we see jurisdictions that have disenfranchised Hispanic voters are added to the VRA. We see New York City added to the VRA. And so each time it reauthorizes the bill, Congress expands the reach of this bill. Now, there are a lot of ways we can measure effectiveness, and one of the most common ones is looking at the turnout rate of Black and white voters, or minority and white voters. And there's a terminology in political science called the turnout gap. And what we do is we look at these rates, and It's generally true that we see higher participation among white voters than minority voters. And to establish the gap, we literally subtract turnout among white voters, and then we subtract minority turnout from that rate. So as this gap increases, it means that more white voters are participating than black voters. And when it decreases, the opposite is true. So during the life of the Voting Rights Act, when preclearance was in effect, we do see increased participation in the form of high black turnout, which is a fact that the court cites in rendering Shelby County in 2013. Shelby County strikes down this list. It says that, this list was established in its first iteration in 1965. Right now, we see pretty high rates of participation. This, by the way, is a thing that has been cited in subsequent Voting Rights Act litigation, most notably in the recent decision in Calais. And so, because we don't see the gaps that we used to see, says the court, we conclude that we no longer need this law, which, as you pointed out, was something that Justice Ruth Bader Ginsburg noted in her dissent in Shelby County when she said, "This is like throwing out your umbrella when it's raining because you're not getting wet." In other
0: I knew I
1: words,
0: got that reference from somewhere because I remember when we covered that story when it first happened, when I covered it in 2013. And just to interrupt you here, so we saw, the way in which preclearance was enforced. I think I hadn't really heard that detail before you just explained it. This had been a very systematic, mathematical, factual determination of whether people were being disenfranchised or not, almost sort of like a maintenance, right, of a country's electoral health. And so Congress had been doing its job till the Supreme Court essentially stepped in response to pushback from the right.
1: Well, Congress had established the framework for this. So it was actually attorneys at the DOJ who were doing this work. So you would send your submission to the DOJ and they would read through it. And it's not a small number of this. We find hundreds of these done every month for the entire duration of the Voting Rights Act. Now, it's rare for a DOJ to issue a rejection, and that's because jurisdictions know that the federal government is looking over their shoulder. And so the whole enforcement regime kind of acts as a prophylactic measure by which these jurisdictions know we shouldn't try to do what we once did. Let's try to administer our elections in a race-neutral manner. So, yeah, there was a lot of administration going on, and it was highly effective.
0: And so when the Supreme Court in Shelby basically, what exactly did the Shelby County versus Holder decision do to preclearance? Because the VRA is a big act, and the Supreme Court, I think, maybe realized, at least the right-wing justices in the Supreme Court might have realized that, completely invalidating it might garner too much pushback. And of course, it depends on the case before it. But it's been taking it apart bit by bit. Which bit was taken apart in Shelby?
1: In Shelby County, the Supreme Court strikes down not the idea that preclearance can work. They strike down the list and they say this list that you're using to determine who must preclear their laws is no good, which effectively does end preclearance. Now, the majority in Shelby County says if Congress gives us a new list with more modern criteria, we might allow that. But since Congress has not produced one in 13 years, preclearance is a dead letter. In the Shelby County decision, we see a lot of things that for us in writing this book became testable premises. Justice Roberts says that in the South, compared to the 1965, things have changed dramatically. Well, things have changed dramatically in the South, meaning that, we won't see any kind of race-based disenfranchisement anymore. Then when we look at the effects of elections, or excuse me, if the administration of elections, when we look at black and white turnout before and after the decision, or what communities and counties have done with their districts, we should find no effects. But that's not what we find in the book. We find everywhere we look, in fact, negative impacts of this decision, retrogression, where representation, the ability to participate for minority voters is significantly less than it was before this decision was rendered.
0: How did that actually play out? What were the ways? I mean, this basically, I'm sure that, and I know there's been good journalism on this, so basically states individually have made it difficult. And there's certainly the voter ID laws, there's a reduction in voting in polls around where, you know, lower income communities of color might be living. You know, what are the specific ways in which the states that had been policed by the DOJ on the preclearance list before took advantage of that lack of oversight?
1: There are more ways than I could possibly list. And most of what this is, the way that this happens is it's masked as a routine change that has no relation at all to race, but that in effect has a lot of implications for the way that people are represented. In the book, what we're very concerned about, you mentioned correctly that the role of journalists here is very important. Because as states pass omnibus laws that might disenfranchise certain segments of the electorate, or at least weigh more heavily on them, journalists are often on the front lines of this, trying to shed light on the problems. And they are very likely to do this for a statewide policy. But what we're worried about is what happens in smaller, more rural places where maybe the local paper no longer exists and there are no journalists looking over people's shoulders. And the answer is, usually whatever the town wants in that situation. And one of the classic tricks that a smaller community has used is moving away from neighborhood-based ward city council elections, where if you imagine you have a town with relatively segregated residencies, where you have majority minority neighborhood in one part of town. Well, they're going to get representation if we create a district out of that neighborhood. But if you end districts and move to at-large representation, that neighborhood isn't going to get representation because the town might be majority white, and that segment of the community is majority black. But overall, they cannot vote with sufficient numbers to get a minority councillor elected to their town council. So in theory, I might say to you, well, let's just go to at-large city council district. It's more efficient and it's easier to run elections. And people don't think about the racial implications of this. Another example, and one that we do find in the book, is we looked at how towns annexed outlying areas, right? So imagine you've got a community that wants to grow. For reasons, you know, there are good reasons to expand the borders of your town. You want to increase your tax base or whatever. We find that towns that were formerly subject to preclearance, relative to those that weren't, were more likely to grab large white outlying areas. And when you do this, again, cloaked in good arguments about expanding your tax base, you're literally diluting the minority population of your community, which again dilutes the political power of people who live in that town. And so I think what I would tell everybody is look under every rock. And I think the mechanism that was highly effective in the pre-clearance era was you had attorneys looking under those rocks and doing it with the supposition that discrimination is the reason. I think that's our work bears out that we need to look under all of the rocks with the same belief.
0: I want to just take an aside to pick up on what you were saying about journalists. And, you know, this is obviously an issue dear to my heart. And we have seen journalism be so decimated in the past 2 decades, you know, around the same time that over that same period since the Shelby County decision, there was one study that showed in June of this year that the number of journalists per capita in the United States has fallen by more than 80% since 2002, and that those jobs that remain are increasingly focused on sports and crime reporting, not on things like how voting rights are being decimated because of, you know, laws that seem on the surface to be about increasing the tax base. So those checks and balances that should be part of a healthy democracy are being eroded. And so let's talk about then the next attack that the Supreme Court wielded against the VRA. You mentioned Calais, the Calais decision, which is the more recent one. What did the Calais decision do? And, you know, what's left of the VRA?
1: Well, what's left of the VRA is not much. Calais does not have anything to do with preclearance, but what it does is it looks at another area of the Voting Rights Act, which was Section 2. The analogy that we use in the book with respect to the VRA is that preclearance is really the shield of the law, where you're shielding yourself from things that jurisdictions have done or are attempting to do. Whereas the sword of the law is Section 2, and we call it the sword because it empowers voters or other actors in a jurisdiction to bring litigation and say, this law, despite the fact that we have preclearance, and maybe you live in a state where preclearance isn't in effect, and you feel that districts have been drawn in a way that are unfair to minority voters, or some other practice has violated people's 15th Amendment rights, you can bring litigation. Now, litigation is highly inefficient compared to preclearance. And that's one thing that we should put out there. With the death of preclearance and putting everything into litigation, now advocacy groups and attorneys and everyone else has to sort of triage and pick and choose the highly visible things. So of course, less visible or actions that affect fewer voters might fall through the cracks in this world. Well, Calais makes it even harder to bring these Section 2 cases, because what the court is doing here is it's saying that you really have to distinguish between race and party. And in order to prove what Calais does is it comes out of Louisiana, where a second majority minority district has been drawn, and there are people who challenge those districts. And in Calais, the court makes it harder for states to enact these majority minority districts, because the court is conflating race and party, and it's saying you have to be able to show that race is acting independently of party, which these days is very difficult to do. And so effectively, in terms of districting, Calais makes it very difficult for majority-minority districts to be defended if states want to get rid of them.
0: What now, Michael? We started out talking about the Colfax massacre more than 100 years earlier and the lives lost. We didn't even really get into the civil rights movement, which, of course, more people are familiar with that more recent history. But so much sacrifice went into the movement that ultimately led to the passage of the Voting Rights Act. And in a few short years, you know, in just over a decade or so, the Supreme Court has essentially gutted it. What needs to happen to restore the rights of people? Is it a matter of looking to Congress to restore the entire Voting Rights Act and overriding the Supreme Court? Is it a matter of replacing or expanding, you know, replacing the justice in the Supreme Court with term limits, or expanding the court and litigating those laws that decimated it? What do you say?
1: Well, I think solutions should flow through Congress. That's the way that the Constitution is designed. Congress is intended to be the preeminent branch. The problem is that we've become conditioned as voters and citizens to expect very little of Congress, and they've given us very little reason to expect them to do anything. I think we should demand action from Congress. We should care about these issues enough to talk to our members of Congress about them, for sure. But this transcends voting rights. I mean, we have lived in a world where Congress has taken a back seat to the president, for sure, and so much so that we now expect many policy solutions to come from judicial decisions. I think that's completely backward to the design of the Constitution. And so I think it starts with demanding accountability from our members of Congress, not just in voting rights, but in all things. And if they need to stand up to the court with court reform, then so be it. But Congress should be the preeminent branch of the federal government.
0: That makes, you know, sort of elegant sense, but in real life, it's one of these circular things, right? In order to force Congress to do the right things, we need to elect, you know, people who are willing to do what it takes. In order to elect people who are willing to do what it takes, we need to have voting rights. And that becomes an issue. And of course, we're hurtling toward the midterm elections as you and I are speaking. And so your book is more relevant than ever. Any thoughts on the fact that there seems to be a new progressive crop of people trying to push their way into Congress, coming up from the grassroots, largely young people of color? You know, of course, they're facing such dangerous times, such as Congresswoman Ilhan Omar, whose house was raided recently by federal agents for no apparent reason, what seems to clearly be an attempt at intimidation. So great sacrifices will have to be made. But are you hopeful with what you're seeing in the political climate today?
1: Anytime people...
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0: Well, this past 2 days ago, Monday, was Indigenous Day. So this whole program is going to be dedicated to Indigenous Day. So my first song is Lesson One by Without Reservation. And then the next one up is Mr. Harold's Music Class, and it's Indigenous Peoples Day song. Oh, for kids. So there we go. I'll let those two run right after another. Here we go.
1: We'll now begin your lessons. Lesson one. The Indians were the first people living in America.

0: So thank you for watching Mr. Harold's Music Class. Until next time, peace, love, and shabam.
1: All right, this next song is called All Nations Rise, and it's by Lila June. And then the next song after that is going to be Colors of the Wind, like from the Pocahontas movie. But listen to the lyrics, they're pretty powerful.
2: Indigenous people.

0: vamos a escondernos más.
1: They say that history is written by the victors. But how can there be a victor when the war isn't over? The battle has only just begun, and Creator is sending his very best warriors. And this time, it isn't Indians versus cowboys. No, this time, it is all the beautiful races of humanity together on the same side. And we are fighting to replace our fear with love. And this time, bullets, arrows, and cannonballs won't save us. The only weapons that are useful in this battle are the weapons of truth, faith, and compassion.

This next song is by Elton John. It's called Indian Sunset. And after that, I'm going to play a song called SpongeBob SquarePants. It's done by Black Lodge Singers. All right, here we go.

This next song is by Supaman, not to be confused with Superman. This is S-U-P-A, Supaman. And the song's called Why. And this is a little taste of some native rap.

Peanut Butter Jelly Time is made possible by the generous contributions of KZBR supporters and by the law offices of Peters, Habib, McKenna, Jewel Rhodes, Cardoza, and Hansen, LLP, representing the North State for over 100 years. The firm represents clients in civil matters, including contract, trust, and personal injury and more. And they also have a criminal defense team to serve you at 414 Salem Street in Chico. Details at peterslawchico.com and at 530-342-3593. Right, it's time for the end of the show. Brenton's in the house. We'll have Radio Radics following closely after. And have a good one. If you're going to the Peanut Bowl or the Almond Bowl, I'll see you there. Okay, peace out.

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0: 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Groundwater for Butte is encouraging residents to learn about the VENA Groundwater Sustainability Agency's five-year evaluation of the Groundwater Sustainability Plan, which affects groundwater in the Chico and Durham areas. Groundwater for Butte has raised concerns about the potential effects of domestic wells, small farms, waterways, urban trees, parks, and the local economy. Public comments are open through October 26th. Learn more, watch an information video, and find ways to participate at groundwaterforbutte.org. Friday through Sunday, the Patrick Ranch Haunted House returns to the Patrick Ranch Museum on Midway in Durham, presented by Boy Scout Troop 31. 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Hear stories from his travels through the Galapagos Islands, Ecuador's cloud forest, coastal Peru, and the ancient Inca of the Machu Picchu. 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

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Radio Radix, once again. Gonna play three versions. I've done it before, but this first one's Dandy Livingston on the classic Motown. Get it started with a little 68.

And one more. Classic. This time, Jimmy London. Which one you like best?

No, I need to get some Alton Ellis in there. Another Motown cover. Now watch this. Delroy Wilson. Little impromptu sound clash. Check this one out. 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

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But don't go away. Yabby You and Wayne Wade playing both sides of the seven. Impromptu 7-inch thing. I'm still trying to get the record straight at my house. So I'm trying some stuff out, stuff I haven't heard, stuff you have heard that I've played. Just trying to get things in order. History.

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You know who you are. We're also thinking the Chico Women's Club, a nonprofit event venue here in downtown Chico. 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More information, including rental schedule, at chicowomensclub.org. We're also thanking the California Arts Council, a state agency supporting arts and cultural organizations throughout California. More information about the California Arts Council and its programs is available on the California Arts Council website. We're also thanking Chico Arts Center, presenting the Open Studios Art Tour 2026, October 10th and 11th, which just passed, and October 17th and 18th, that's coming up. The gallery exhibit runs October 3rd through the 23rd. 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We're finally thanking D.A. 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

0: Classic from Johnny Clark, African Roots. Straight into some iRoy. Classic. Same rhythm.
1: African Roots. Just a African Roots.

Here comes the time when you got to know the truth. The foundation of

playing both sides of this one. Well, friends, we make our way close. Well, close. The 8:30 hour. Giving thanks, of course, to your generous contributions, Zephyrhead. We're giving thanks to the Paradise Arts Center, hosting the Ceramic Showcase with a reception on Saturday, November 7th, 5 to 7 p.m., kicking off a month-long showcase and sale. There will also be artwork and cards from local artists on sale for the holidays. The center is located at 5564 Almond Street, just off Pearson. Look for the mural on the side of the building. We're also thinking Chico Performances, presenting Dog Man, the musical, on Thursday, October 29th at 7:30 at Laxon Auditorium. Based on the series by Dav Pelkey, Dog Man, the musical, follows Dog Man, who, with the head of a dog and the body of a policeman, loves to fight crime and chew on the furniture. Tickets and details are available on the Chico Performances website. 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

0: 3 minutes of perfection, Johnny Clark. A couple from Laurel Atkin. This one, Haile Selassie.
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0: An unsung hero of the Rocksteady movement.

Tapazuki, once again, living in the ghetto. And now both sides of this seven. From 1976, Pat Kelly. This one going out to Charlie and Lenny. Thanks for tuning in. Glad to hear from both of you.

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We're also thinking North State Symphony presenting the American Spectrum Saturday, October 17th at 7:30 p.m. in Chico and Sunday, October 18th at 2 p.m. in Reading. Guest saxophonist Mark Zaleski joins for a celebration of American music featuring works by Duke Ellington, George Gershwin, Joan Tower, and Mason Bales, exploring jazz to contemporary classical music. 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

Gonna play both sides of this one. 1978, another UK thing. Original music. Ja Whoosh. Marcus Say. 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

As I stumbled into, while I'm arranging these 7 inches, this one's from 1973. On the UK label. So like the most of the stuff that we're gonna hear the rest of the way, all UK stuff, is off Palma Supreme. Classic from Max Romeo.

I'm spacing on the originator of this one. Tonight is the night. I got a whole heap of live stuff and studio stuff. She's a famous disco queen. But Claudia Miller here. A poignant song about losing virginity, but they're both really good. Stateside, but man, Claudette Miller, 1975, another UK off Philips label, which, as far as I know, there's not that much stuff on the Philips label, but this one, come on now. Think back to your first time. You tune in to Mighty Zephyr FM 90.1. My name is Brenton. I'm here every Wednesday evening from 7:30 until 10 p.m. Top of the hour, we're going to get back. We're going to get into some Creole stomp. Hope you're enjoying the selections thus far. Another big shout out to Charlie and Lenny.

So that was Claudette Miller, and all her stuff is good, good, good stuff. We're playing some new music, well, our new reissue, as new as I get. Pressure Sounds. If you're a record collector, you just get anything Pressure Sounds.

friend of the station, Carter Van Pelt, an archivist that is unearthing so many things as we speak. So again, if you're into records or starting getting into records, go to Pressure Sounds, check that out. This is the Black Aces. We're gonna hear the vocal in a minute. But while I have you, this last half hour of the program is being made possible by, of course, the generous contribution of KZFR support. You know you are. We're also thinking your local marketplace, presenting Spellbound Market on Sunday, October 25th from 11 a.m. until 4 p.m. at Lassen Cidery. That's over at 643 Entler Avenue in Chico, off of Myers. 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

These next two on the UK label Pyramid. 68. Pretty sure. 68. Desmond Dekker and the Aces. This one going off the Freddie Biggs Ranch. Watch the

Desmond Dekker, another one from, say, 67 to 69, ushering traditional Jamaican music into rocksteady and then into conscious roots. Here's another one. Watch this one. This one going out to Isabella True.

Thomas, an unsung toaster on a SkyNote 7. Got two more cuts for you, friends. Hope you enjoyed the selections thus far. Take care, everybody. We'll see you next week. Bill's in here, ready for another incredible Creole stomp. This is the Maytones. Take care, everybody. And as always, Chico, keep the glass out of the streets.

All right, Professor Longhair, getting us going here on the Creole Stomp on listener-supported community radio for the Sacramento Valley, the foothills, and beyond. FM 90.1 KZFR Chico. We are also streaming online, kzfr.org. And this is the Creole Stomp Show, where we play music from New Orleans and all around Louisiana. And this is Bill. I'm the host this week, and there's four of us that trade off. You probably know about this if you're a regular listener to the show. But this is my week, and I'm happy to be here. And I like to start off with Professor Longhair doing Tipitina. This time we heard the version from Mardi Gras in Baton Rouge album. And that last one, Cry to Me, was also from Mardi Gras in Baton Rouge. And Meet Me Tomorrow Night, that song in the middle, was from Rock and Roll Gumbo, which is actually my favorite of his albums. And I think it's my favorite New Orleans album by anybody, Rock and Roll Gumbo by Professor Longhair. And, you know, I really love to look up things in old newspapers and research things and read about things that happened in the past. And so the last few days I was looking up a lot of Professor Longhair stuff in old New Orleans newspapers. And I was compiling a gigography, and I think I got about 350 shows so far or so, ranging from 1948 to 1980. And, you know, I found some interesting articles and stuff, but I also found some sad stuff. Like, the really sad thing was in 1960, during Mardi Gras, he was playing this big show, and the cops in New Orleans, I think it was the Jim Garrison era, they were basically busting a lot of people, and they found out that he liked to smoke reefer, and they busted him right when he went on the bandstand to start his set, and instead of playing music, he had to spend most of Mardi Gras in jail, which was a huge bummer. Luckily, he didn't get like a long sentence or anything, but still, that always really sucks. But anyway, on to happier things, like the rest of the music we're going to be playing tonight on the Creole Stomp, which is partially made possible by listeners like you, and we will be really bringing that up starting a week from today, but also by underwriters like the Chico Hearing Aid Center, and they're celebrating over 70 years of changing lives through better hearing. Improved hearing can help loved ones participate in more activities, become more involved, and improve their quality of life. To schedule a hearing evaluation, you can call Chico Hearing Aid Centers at 530-342-8132. Also, thanks to Lost on Main. They're at 319 Main Street in downtown Chico, and they're going to be presenting Shakedown City Thursday, November 12th. Shakedown City is a new Grateful Dead-inspired force, and they're on their first California tour. Doors are at 8, shows at 8:30. Shows are starting a little earlier at Lost on Main than they used to. This show's for 21 and over. Tickets and details available at Lost on Main website, iLoveLost.com. Sometimes you can get the hard tickets downstairs at the download, too. So I really appreciate that Lost on Main does that. Lost on Main's a pretty cool place. I like it. Shakedown City should be a pretty cool show. And this is a pretty cool show, Creole Stomp. And moving on, you may or may not have heard, but basically what happened is that the Radiators have been playing for almost 48 years. Even though they stopped touring in 2011, but they've still been playing in New Orleans. Same five guys since 1978. But Ed, the main songwriter, the main guy, as far as I'm concerned, keyboard player, has decided he doesn't want to do it anymore.

not even the very few number of shows they've been playing in New Orleans. And so they are calling themselves the Radiators 2.0 for their shows at Tipitina's in January. Just went on sale. I think there are still a few tickets available, but just won't be the same without Ed there. But we've still got like thousands of recordings of them because pretty much every show of theirs got recorded. And I'm going to play a song of theirs that I'm pretty sure I've never played before. This was recorded back in 1997 in Minneapolis at the Riverview Supper Club at an acoustic show they played. Here are the Radiators on KZFR.

right. That was Radiators, recorded at the Great American Music Hall on December 29th of 2000 in San Francisco, doing This Wheel's on Fire into Isn't That So. Before that, it was Kissing the Devil's Ass from the Riverview Supper Club in 1997. This is the Creole Stomp on KZFR. I guess I'll do some more underwriters. 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I'm going to play some Dr. John now. Wait, here he is, right here. Dr. John on KZFR, Creole Stomp.

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All right, you're tuned to the Creole Stomp on KZFR Chico. And this is Bill. I've had a good time so far this evening playing triple shots. We just heard a triple shot from the Neville Brothers. We heard, well, actually, Ico Ico into Brother John. You might call it a quadruple shot, I guess. But that was kind of the same tune. Ico Ico and Brother John from Tipitina's February 26th of 79. Hey Pocky Way from the Fire on the Bayou album. Fio on the Bayou album. And we heard Baby What You Want Me to Do from another Tipitina show in 79 on August 20th. Before that, three from Dr. John. We heard Mess Around from Gumbo, Quitters Never Win from In the Right Place, and Chippy Chippy from Remedies. And yes, this is the Creole Stomp on listener-supported community radio for the Sacramento Valley, the foothills, and beyond. FM 90.1 KZFR Chico. And when I'm done, it'll be time for Radio Paradise, but, you know, that won't be for a while, so I've got a lot more music to play, and I hope you don't mind that I'm doing my top-of-the-hour business a couple minutes early, but as long as it's with that, you know, 5 minutes before, 5 minutes after, I think we're good, and I don't think I really need to say anything else other than let's hear some Champion Jack Dupree.

All right, we got some Galactic that we just heard here on KZFR. That was Hey Na Na from their Carnival Electros album. Before that, Something's Wrong with This Picture from Coolin' Off. And yeah, that song fades out and fades back in, kind of like Helter Skelter. Before that, we heard Tighten Your Wing from Crazy Horse Mongoose. And before that, it was three from Champion Jack Dupree. We started off with Nasty Boogie Woogie from Blues from the Gutter. We heard Somebody Done Change the Lock from One Last Time and Drinking Wine Spodeyody, which was also from One Last Time. And yeah, this is the Creole Stomp on KZFR. And we got underwriters, like California Arts Council, a state agency supporting arts and cultural organizations throughout California. More information about the California Arts Council and its programs is available on the California Arts Council website. 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All right, this next guy I got coming up here, I was talking earlier about looking stuff up in old newspapers, and I found a bunch of stuff about this guy. And in his career in the early 60s, they used to call him Little Ray Charles. Or maybe that was the 50s. I don't remember. But anyway, but he really is Snooks Eaglin. Let's hear Snooks Eaglin. This first one's live in Japan. This is the Creole Stomp on KZFR.

All right, James Booker here on the Creole Stomp on KZFR. And that song, One Hell of a Nerve, was recorded at the studio, C-Sane Studio, in 1975, unreleased session. Lucky it survived, because James himself lost the master tapes, but luckily Reggie kept a copy, the bass player. Feel So Bad was before that, from the Lost Paramount sessions, and before that it was the Beale Street Popeye, from an early single of James Booker. Before that, we heard three from Snooks Eaglin, and we heard I Went to the Mardi Gras from Live in Japan, Sleepwalk from Teasing You, and Ling Ting Tong from Soul's Edge. And we got one more set of underwriters. I'd like to thank the Chico Art Center presenting the Open Studios Art Tour 2026. And has already passed October 10th and 11th. Oh, October 17th and 18th. It's still going to happen next week, this weekend. It's in the gallery exhibit, runs October 3rd to 23rd at thechicoartcenter.com, and guidebooks available at the Chico Art Center at 450 Orange Street. Also, thanks to Lost on Main at 319 Main Street in downtown Chico, presenting For the Love of Bob on Friday, October 16th, celebrating the life and music of the Grateful Dead. Musicians include Dave Elke, all right, Kim Gimble, yeah, Darby McConnell, sweet, Ryan Smith, all right, and of course, Glenn Tucker, Dr. Galaxo. Also special guests. Doors at 8, show at 8:30. Tickets and details on the Lost on Main website, ilovelost.com. And I've got something here by the Meters. Can't do a Creole Stomp without the Meters.

0: meters.
1: All right, meters. That was Look-a-Pie-Pie, title track from the Look-a-Pie-Pie album on Josie Records. Before that, Funkify Your Life from the New Directions album, and started off that little set with Here Comes the Meter Man from their first album, The Meters. And yes, this is listener-supported community radio for the Sacramento Valley, the foothills, and beyond. 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And this is, when we do this, this is called the Lanyap, and it means you get a little extra. You don't have to do anything. You don't have to give us any money. You just get some more music. Although, if you want to, you could always tip the show by going to kzfr.org. And, of course, the pledge drive will be starting next week, and we will definitely be asking for your help next week. But until then, let's just have some fun. Actually, I think I'm going to play this. Wait, where'd that come from? No, I guess I'm just going to play The Suspects. This is a kind of like a built-in triple shot New Orleans Suspects here on KZFR.

Yeah, Earl King here on the Creole Stomp on KZFR. That was Come On, Parts 1 and 2. Before that, we heard Mama and Papa, and that was a version of that song from Street Parade. And before that, we heard his classic Trick Bag. Before that, it was the New Orleans Suspects, and they did that classic trio of songs, Sailing Shoes, Hey Julia, and Sneakin' Sally Through the Alley. That was recorded a while back at the High Sierra Music Festival in the Vaudeville Tent, good old Vaudeville Tent, where so many great performances happened in Quincy at the High Sierra Festival. And once again, thanks for tuning in to the Creole Stomp. Got a few more songs to play before I head out of here. But I want to mention that when I leave, there's still going to be music coming out of 90.1 FM and KZFR.org, courtesy Radio Paradise. Radio Paradise is going to be playing music for you all night long. You might even hear an instrumental solo or two during the 5 or so hours that they will be on, but not too many. But at 6 o'clock, it'll be time for David and 5 Mile and Then Some, and there will be, I think, way more instrumental solos during that show. Democracy Now! 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And I've said I'm going to play a few more songs, and this next one is, or maybe the next three, Alan Toussaint.

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1: All right. Radiators here on KZFR on the Creole Stomp. We just heard Spider and the Fly into WPLJ. And that was recorded at the Cal Neva Lodge on March 20th, 2000. That was such a fun place to see shows. Right there in State Line, North Shore. Before that, we heard The Word. And that was for anybody that was listening this morning to Cosmic Kev when Cosmic Kev played The Word by the Beatles, the original version. We heard The Word by the Radiators version. That was recorded at 18 Broadway in Fairfax on March 18th of 2002. And yes, this is the Creole Stomp on listener-supported community radio for the Sacramento Valley, the foothills and beyond. FM 90.1, KZFR Chico. Estás escuchando... I'm not going to try to read it in Spanish. We got it in Spanish over there, too. I'll leave that for somebody else. But anyway, thanks a lot for tuning in to the Creole Stomp. And by the way, I think I'm going to be back here next week in the chair doing the Creole Stomp, too, on the first day of Pledge Drive here at KZFR. And who knows? Maybe I'll be back on Saturday for Studio 416. I know Dan is putting together a kind of a repeat show because Brad's not going to be able to be here on Saturday, but I kind of feel like, I just had so much fun last weekend with Broken Compass coming in the studio on Friday and Gravy Brain on Saturday. It was such a fun weekend of live music. I just want to do it again. So maybe I'll just say, hey, Dan, hold on that show, and I want to do it. I don't know. Who knows? But anyway, but no matter what, just, 90.1, place to have your dial, radio dial all the time, KZFR. And you know how I like to... take off with one last tune, and often it is one more from the Radiators. And that's what it'll be tonight. And we're going to go back to the Cal Neva Lodge the next night, March 21st, 2000, for My Baby Left Me and Midnight Rosie, KZFR.

0: There were very few people making music like that back in 1973. Brian Eno was always a decade or two ahead of the curve.
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We're just good for nothing, they all figure. A boyish grown up shiftless jigger. Now we can't hardly stand for that. Or is that really where it's at?

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But there's the Joker in the street, loving one brother.

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Sid Walker from Westwood, California, with the electric violin Star-Spangled Banner intro. Well, good morning, everybody. It's clear and 57 degrees in downtown Chico, California. Forecast for today is sunny with a high near 92 degrees. Northwest winds 6 to 10 miles per hour, but check this out, gusts as high as 23 miles per hour. Tonight, clear with a low around 59 degrees. North-northwest winds 3 to 8 miles per hour. Winds could gust as high as 21 miles per hour. And similar forecast for Friday. Sunny with a high near 91 degrees. North-northwest winds 6 to 8 miles per hour, becoming west in the afternoon. Winds could gust as high as 20 miles per hour. That said, we don't have any high temperature, well, basically no weather alerts on high temperatures, high winds, and low humidity. So that's a good thing. Odd forecast, we're back into the 90s, but then the temperature's going to drop right off again. So we're looking at a high today, 92, 91 on Friday, and so on and so forth. Now we're down to a high of 73 by Monday. So it's trying to be fall around here. KZFR's got one of our small in-studio 416 shows coming up November 7th in conjunction with Metric Studios. Lori Lewis and Nina Gerber at the KZFR studios. That's an extremely limited number of tickets. I'm guessing maybe 40 or 50. Don't know if they're sold out yet or not, but we're going to start the show with a little Nina Gerber. This is Song for Adam cover from her album Good Music with Good People, and she's performing along with Jackson Browne.

Years ago, a Texas lawmaker got caught using his official position to enrich himself by taking money from special interests in exchange for voting their way. The culprit did not deem this as corrupt, but just the normal ethic of an enterprising business transaction. "I seen my chances," he explained, "and I took 'em." This is the Clarence Thomas Code of Ethics. As has been widely reported, this Supreme Court judge, who reliably rules for corporate supremacy over the people's interests, has secretly been on the take for years from a billionaire corporate right-winger. Real estate tycoon Harlan Crow, an extremist activist for plutocratic government, has been lavishing millions of dollars worth of luxury vacations, private jet travel, family housing and educational payments, and other gratuities on Thomas. Yet, this supposedly supreme lawyer says he detected no whiff of bribery, nor did he see any need to inform us commoners of it. He simply seen his chances and took 'em. But Thomas knew damn well that it was improper, corrupting, and disgusting. After all, during the last 3 decades, he has consistently voted for court rulings to make such obvious graft legal. For example, he's voted again and again to drain common sense from our anti-corruption laws, declaring that it is legal for a corporation to keep a public official on private retainer, that it's okay for political officials to sell access to their offices, that the appearance of corruption is not corrupt, and directly relevant to Harlan Crow, Thomas voted that it is technically not bribery to try influencing public officials by bestowing a series of gifts to them over time. This is Jim Hightower saying, if it seems to you like the system is rigged to favor the powerful, there you have it. Clarence Thomas is both the rigger and the beneficiary of the system. The Hightower Radio Lowdown is made possible by you subscribers to Jim Hightower's Lowdown on Substack. 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

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David at the control tower here. I'll be here till 8 a.m. when Democracy Now! 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And we're also being brought to you by the California Arts Council. That's a state agency supporting arts and cultural organizations throughout California. More information about the California Arts Council and its programs is available at the California Arts Council website. Started out the show with Nina Gerber with Jackson Brown, Song for Adam. That's from Nina's 2007 release, Live, Good Music with Good People. And another reminder, she's going to be here with Lori Lewis performing in the KZFR studios Saturday, November 7th. I don't know how many tickets are left, but it's extremely limited seating, very intimate venue. If you haven't been to one of those shows, it's a pretty good deal. Get your tickets and come on down. After that, John Lennon, just like Starting Over from a bazillion different albums, anthologies and whatnot. And that last track was E. Lynn Jewell doing Winnemucca from her 2023 release, Get Behind the Wheel. And that's dedicated to Debbie and Joanne, who are on a road trip to the Midwest and are probably going to be having lunch in Winnemucca today. Where does one have lunch in Winnemucca? I don't know. At any rate, I think it's time for a little older rock and roll. The one-liner says this is a classic rock show, so here's a little Quicksilver Messenger service for your Thursday morning.

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During hot and dry conditions, mow before 10 a.m. when working on your defensible space. A spark is all it takes.

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And we'd like to note that 5 Mile and Then Some is made possible by the generous contributions of KZFR supporters, and of course by DK Web Design, providing digital marketing services including website development, social media management, and search engine optimization. 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Started off that set with Quicksilver Messenger Service, When You Love from Happy Trails. My online source says that's a 1988 release, but it's way earlier than that. It's 1969 or 1970, actually. After that, Ainsley Dunbar, Let It Ride, from one of the coolest album names ever. To Mum from Ainsley and the Boys and Remains to Be Heard, kind of a double album. And a couple from Jackson Brown, both from The Pretender, the title track, and then Here Come Those Tears Again. Got time for one more song, and then we got this week's report from itinerant correspondent Aunt Bertha.

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Got your Aunt Bertha report for this week. For those of you new to this, she's kind of an itinerant correspondent now, never really came back to the area after leaving, but keeps sending me updates. Hopefully nobody will get mad about these. Here's what she's got to say this week. It's time for the Aunt Bertha pre-crime news report, the redacted version, coming to you this week from an undisclosed location in rural Texas. My boyfriend Kong's little brother, Naaman, is a budding entrepreneur. A while back, he was considering selling Christmas novelties, think farts in a can, but thankfully he gave up on that idea. Now he sees a market for gas station sushi and says a buddy wants to sell him some used bungee gear. He's looking for a place to hook it up, but fortunately it's flat around here. Aunt Bertha thinks David should call Air Force One and have the president do a live interview on 5 Mile and Then Some. Like that'll happen. Hot dog eating world championships? Is that a real sport? Aunt Bertha loves wieners too, just not dicks. Kung fu, tofu, soybeans as a martial art. Aunt Bertha hears a rumor that one of the innocent children separated from her parents and caged in a Trump Immigration Detention Center is the baby Jesus at long last come again. Hallelujah, what took so long? And a little girl, too. Aunt Bertha wears union-made underwear or no underwear at all. Aunt Bertha's friend Stella and her 6 redheaded kids live behind a big Catholic church. The kids sometimes get in trouble for hitting baseballs through parish hall windows. Stella believes that Catholics are still required to eat fish on Friday. Is that true? It's her master plan to invite Father Miller over for dinner on Friday night, then serve him pork seasoned to taste like fish. Aunt Bertha's signs of the coming apocalypse. Transient electronics are emerging science. Biodegradable, water-soluble, self-destructing circuits. The device does its job and vanishes without a trace. Think the Mission Impossible self-destructing tape player without all the smoke. If that's not cool, then how about a self-destructive drone the size of a grain of rice, right up your nose with a rubber hose? It deposits a highly toxic payload, then vanishes. Too easy and undetectable. Aunt Bertha wants one for Christmas. And finally, be kind to everyone you meet today. There are a lot of people carrying burdens that may not be apparent. And please keep an eye out for the KZFR surveillance drone as it trolls the morning skies, protecting you from fake news. There you have it. Aunt Bertha commentary for October 15th, 2026.

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1: 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That last track was Peace Medley, Nina Gerber, Study War No More, Last Night I Had the Strangest Dream, and Imagine. That's from her album Good Music with Good People, and we mentioned it earlier, but she's doing a performance with Lori Lewis right here in the KZFR studios 3 weeks from Saturday, November 7th. That's intimate seating, I'm guessing 40, 50, 60 seats at most. It'll sell out for sure. So if you're interested, check the KZFR website and come on down. And before that, Audio Slave did Moth from their 2006 album Revelations. Actually, I think that year is wrong. It's probably a little earlier than that. It is currently clear and 54 degrees in downtown Chico. Your forecast for today is sunny with a high near 92 degrees. Northwest wind 6 to 10 miles an hour with gusts as high as 23 miles per hour. Tonight, clear, low around 59 degrees. North-northwest winds 3 to 8 miles per hour with gusts to 21 miles per hour. Then for Friday, sunny with a high near 91 degrees, north-northwest winds 6 to 8 miles per hour, becoming west in the afternoon. Winds could gust as high as 20 miles per hour. Despite the wind forecasts and the low humidity forecasts, there are no weather advisories at the moment in the area, which is pretty good. And the long-range forecast shows the high temperature dropping right off. 92 today, 91 Friday, 88 Saturday, 83 Sunday, and then 73 on Monday. So we're coming into a cooling spell, and maybe fall will be upon us. 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The show is 5 Mile and Then Some, first thing every Thursday morning. I'm David, and I'll be here till 8 o'clock when Democracy Now! Comes your way. Played one from Elin Jewell during the first hour from her album, Get Behind the Wheel. Here's another one. This is entitled Alive.

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That last track was Jesse Ed Davis, title track from Tomorrow May Not Be Your Day. That's the unissued Atco Recordings, 1970 and 71. Before that, Long John Baldry with Joyce Everson on vocals. Only Love Can Break Your Heart. That was from the expanded remastered version of John's album, Everything Stops for Tea. 5 Mile and Then Some is made possible by the generous contributions of KZFR supporters and, of course, by the Handlebar, offering 28 taps of craft beer, German-inspired pub fare, and an outdoor patio. And that's on 20th Street in Chico, right next to Winco. They're open every day at 12 noon. The Handlebar is a specialty beer bar for the adventurer. Check out the Handlebar on Facebook or call 530-894-BEER, B-E-E-R, for more information. And we're also being brought to you by the Paradise Art Center, hosting the Ceramic Showcase with a reception. 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

0: 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First thing every Thursday morning. Wrapping up a longer set. We started out with the Almond Betts Band, Magnolia Road. That's from their album Bless Your Heart. A couple from Electric Flag, Killin' Floor and Groovin' Is Easy from their album A Long Time Comin'. Don't have a year on that, but that's an old one, late 1960s, early 1970s. Beatles did Revolution 1 and a couple from The Byrds. Wasn't Born to Follow from the notorious Byrd Brothers. And You Ain't Going Nowhere from Sweetheart of the Rodeo. 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I think that catches us up on everything. 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

And John Lennon wrapping things up for us on a Thursday morning. The longer track before that was Poor Man's Whiskey, Angeline. That's a live version from their album Rockstar on the Weekend. And rumors are they're going to be in Chico in the next couple weeks. I'd like to remind everybody, KZFR has a new show now. We're coming up on 1 year. We've actually done it every Thursday evening from 7 to 7:30 p.m. So tune us in if you have stories, want to be a reporter. Just send an email to news@kzfr.org. We're hoping to go daily within 5 years. That's the plan anyway. Another reminder, Lori Lewis and Nina Gerber are going to be performing live in the KZFR studios Saturday, November 7th. That's a pretty intimate concert. I'm guessing maybe 50, 60 seats, and they'll go fast. So check out the website if you're interested in doing that. And we'd like to remind everybody, next two shows are going to be Fall Pledge Drive. 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Coming right up.

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1: And they are going to be the party of the billionaire class and those who build data centers in our communities, stealing our water, polluting our air, and taking our jobs. Then we must be the party that lifts up those who have been pushed to the periphery and bring them to the center of the conversation.
0: With the midterms less than 3 weeks away, we'll look at how the backlash against data centers to power AI projects has become a political flashpoint. We'll speak to Democratic congressional candidate Justin Pearson in Memphis, Tennessee, where Elon Musk is building massive data centers. We'll also talk to the tech journalist Paris Marks, author of the new book, Hyperscale: The Ambition and Excess of Big Tech's Data Empires.
2: Data centers have become a huge issue in the midterms because people are paying higher power bills because of them. They're seeing the effects of all these AI tools that are proliferating through our society at the moment. But also beyond that, you know, they're feeling the impacts in their communities.
0: But first, we look at the Trump administration's sweeping new sanctions against the International Criminal Court. We'll speak with war crimes prosecutor Reed Brody.
3: The same administration that bombs water plants and girls' schools in Iran, that blows up boats in the Caribbean, that arms a genocide in Gaza, is trying to destroy the International Criminal Court that could hold it and its ally Israel accountable.
0: All that and more coming up. Welcome to Democracy Now!, democracynow.org, The War and Peace Report. I'm Amy Goodman. United Nations warns some 800,000 people have been cut off from life-saving assistance due to heavy fighting between Houthi militias and Saudi-backed forces. The World Food Program says shifting front lines, blocked roads, growing insecurity have severely hampered access to the city of Taiz, which is encircled by Houthi militias. Medical officials at Taiz's main hospital warn stocks of life-saving supplies will run out in less than 2 weeks.
4: We have more than 650 patients with kidney failure who risk losing their lives, as well as infants in incubators and patients in intensive care. These disasters we're facing and this situation necessitate international and humanitarian intervention to find safe passages for medicines, fuel, goods, and food to enter the besieged city. Taiz is one of the most densely populated cities in Yemen, especially its city center.
0: Earlier today, the Saudi-led coalition in Yemen claimed its forces intercepted a cruise missile in the Medina area. The Houthis have denied carrying out any attacks on Saudi Arabia today. The conflicting claims come after Saudi officials said one person was wounded by falling debris Wednesday by an intercepted Houthi ballistic missile launched towards Riyadh. A Houthi spokesperson said the group had successfully struck King Khalid International Airport following deadly attacks there over the weekend. Two cargo ships sank near the Strait of Hormuz on Wednesday after they were struck by unknown projectiles. The Cape Dao had been badly damaged in a September attack that killed a sailor. The GFS Pride sank a day after it suffered an explosion off the coast of Oman. Crew members were safely evacuated as the massive vessel sank, littering the ocean with some of its 2,500 cargo containers. This comes amidst a recent surge of attacks on civilian ships by Iran's military in response to the U.S. blockade of Iranian ports and economic sanctions. Meanwhile, the United Nations is urging the U.S. and Iran to agree to a plan to move fertilizer through the Strait of Hormuz to prevent a global food crisis. About one-third of the world's fertilizer shipments normally pass through the waterway. On Wednesday, a top UN official warned that unless a deal is put in place ahead of the planting season, commodity prices of food staples will soar, triggering a massive food security crisis affecting parts of Asia and Africa. In Ukraine, at least 9 civilians were killed overnight and hundreds of thousands left without power after swarms of Russian drones attacked the capital, Kyiv, and Ukraine's second largest city, Kharkiv. Russia's defense ministry said it targeted plants supplying power and heating, as well as a data center in Kyiv. The attacks came days after President Trump unilaterally announced Russia and Ukraine had declared an energy ceasefire, an announcement both sides denied. This is a Kyiv resident who survived a Russian attack on her apartment complex Wednesday.
5: I want to say to America and the whole world, please help us. You said you would help us, but you've left us alone to face a great tragedy.
0: On Wednesday, Ukrainian officials said SpaceX's satellite internet provider Starlink had cut bandwidth to objects traveling faster than 100 miles per hour, severely limiting drones, airplanes, and helicopters used by Ukraine. SpaceX CEO Elon Musk, the richest man in the world, said in response that any limits to Starlink service in Ukraine are decided by the U.S. military and ultimately President Trump. That prompted Ukrainian President Volodymyr Zelensky to say in an interview that he felt betrayed by Trump, who he said was on the wrong side of history. Zelensky also said Ukraine would resume attacks on Russian energy sites. Ukrainian drones later struck an oil refinery south of Moscow, while another attack targeted a data center in Balakovo belonging to Russia's largest state-controlled bank. Elsewhere, Romanian officials say seven sailors are missing after fire broke out on a chemical tanker in Romanian territorial waters. This follows drone attacks on at least five other cargo ships in the Black Sea that some Romanian and Bulgarian officials have linked to Russia. Meanwhile, in Germany, a trial got underway Wednesday for a Ukrainian military officer accused of leading a secret state-sponsored operation to blow up the Nord Stream pipelines, which designed to deliver natural gas from Russia to Europe. The suspect, identified only as Serhii K., was a captain in a Ukrainian special forces unit at the time of the bombing in September 2022. The U.S. is sending hundreds of soldiers to Latin America to train local forces to supposedly tackle drug trafficking. Soldiers from a 600-member battalion reportedly began deploying to a new jungle training facility in Panama. The troops are set to train with local forces in Colombia and Honduras. The Pentagon recently moved several MQ-9 Reaper drones from Africa to Colombia and to Ecuador, where the U.S. military personnel and special forces are already operating. The commander of U.S. Southern Command, General Francis Donovan, has said the U.S. plans to expand operations from strikes on boats to strikes on land. The U.S. has killed at least 239 people in boat strikes that legal experts have denounced as extrajudicial killings. Costa Rica's opened a new high-security prison designed to hold more than 5,000 prisoners. It's modeled after the notorious Secat mega prison in El Salvador, where prisoners are denied due process and face torture, violence, medical neglect, and other serious human rights abuses. On Wednesday, Costa Rica's right-wing populist president, Laura Fernandez, inaugurated the High Containment Center Against Organized Crime near the capital, San Jose.
6: An investment of more than $35 million precisely to contain the most dangerous convicts and cut off once and for all the power they have held within the prisons for decades. We are going to use a firm hand, yes, because those who commit crimes must pay the price.
0: The Costa Rican president, Fernandez, campaigned as a tough-on-crime candidate favoring harsher criminal sentencing and mandatory prison labor for convicts. She's a close ally of El Salvador's far-right president, Nayib Bukele, and President Donald Trump. The Irish author Sally Rooney says she's been forced to stop selling her book in the UK because of her support for Palestine Action, which the British government designates a terrorist organization. In a statement to The Guardian, Rooney says ever since she declared her support for the Direct Action Group, she could no longer receive royalties from UK sales. She wrote, quote, The fulfillment of contracts to publish my work in the UK could now constitute a serious criminal offense. After a process of consultation and deliberation, and with my full agreement, my publisher, Faber, has therefore determined that it can no longer supply my work within the UK, unquote. More than 3,700 people have been arrested in the UK for allegedly supporting Palestine Action since the group was banned last year. Here in the United States, a federal judge in New York has granted a preliminary injunction blocking the Trump administration from enforcing sanctions against two U.S.-based groups that support the International Criminal Court's work, the Taxpayer Alliance Against Genocide and DAWN, Democracy for the Arab World Now. The Trump administration sought to sanction the groups after the 2026 Nobel Peace Prize was awarded to former ICC judge Navi Pillay, who chairs the UN's Independent Commission of Inquiry on the Occupied Palestinian Territory, which concluded Israel has committed genocide against Palestinians in the Gaza Strip. Meanwhile, New York City Comptroller Democrat Mark Levin says New York will not be investing its pension funds in Israeli bonds since the quality of the bonds have deteriorated amidst the wars in Gaza and Iran. New York City Mayor Zoran Mamdani welcomed the decision.
7: I welcome the controller's decision. It is something that I've said in the past, that I don't believe that our city should purchase Israel bonds. We don't purchase the bonds of any other sovereign nation. I don't think that we should make an exception when it comes to Israel.
0: U.S. inflation ticked up to 3.7% in September, up from August's gain of 3.4%. Prices rose faster than wages, which have increased 3% from a year ago. Economists attribute the rise in inflation to higher energy prices, as critics say the U.S. war in Iran and President Trump's tariffs are contributing to increased costs. President Trump is continuing his tour of deep red, that's traditional Republican strongholds, ahead of November's midterm elections, with plans to rally MAGA supporters in northern Kentucky Saturday. On Wednesday, Trump traveled to Montana to support Republican congressional candidate Aaron Flint, who's polling even with Democrat Sam Forstag. Earlier Wednesday, Trump traveled to a campaign event in Arizona aboard the new Air Force One, a luxury 747 jet given to him by the Qatari royal family.
8: When they give you a 747, you say two words, thank you.
0: He plans to take that jet with him when he leaves the White House. Meanwhile, the mayor of Youngstown, Ohio, has condemned political violence at a campaign rally headlined by President Trump Monday. Footage shows Trump mocking a protester wearing a shirt reading, "Release the Epstein Files," as she's repeatedly punched by at least two members of the audience to cheers and chants of USA. Uniform officers then remove the protester from the venue. No charges have been filed. The Trump administration's investigation of Minnesota Congress member Ilhan Omar is aimed at building a case to strip away her U.S. citizenship and ultimately deport her. That's according to officials who spoke with the Wall Street Journal. The efforts focused at least in part on how Omar obtained her citizenship after she was brought to the U.S. as a child in 1995 following the outbreak.

0: running his vehicle over 48-year-old Miguel Parra Hernandez during an enforcement operation over the weekend. An ICE spokesperson said agents were trying to stop a vehicle carrying Jose Mendoza Cervantes, the person the operation was targeting, as well as Parra Hernandez. But a lawyer for Parra Hernandez said her client doesn't know Mendoza Cervantes and that he was not with him on Saturday. In the footage, the ICE vehicle can be seen running over Parra Hernandez. Harris County District Attorney Sean Teer spoke with Fox 26 Houston.
1: I struck and ran over with a vehicle someone who didn't even have an alien number yet, who had no history with ICE, who ICE wasn't even looking for, much like Lorenzo Salgado, who was driving to work, who had never gotten as much as a speeding ticket in over 20 years here, and they shot and killed him. This is continuous behavior that is only designed to put fear in a large percentage of our population.
0: And the Wall Street Journal reports the new White House press secretary, Katie Zakaria, never passed the bar exam, despite President Trump referring to her as an attorney. Zakaria reportedly sat for the California bar exam in 2011, but failed it. The Campaign for Accountability has formally asked the California bar to investigate whether Zakaria broke state law by falsely identifying herself as a lawyer. Meanwhile, during a campaign rally in Arizona, President Trump suggested those who leak information to the media should be shot.
2: In my opinion, leakers should be shot. They should be shot. In the old days, we used to shoot leakers, you know, when they leak, what time you're going to attack a country.
0: And those are some of the headlines. This is Democracy Now!, democracynow.org, The War and Peace Report. I'm Amy Goodman.
3: And I'm Nermeen Sheikh. Welcome to our listeners and viewers across the country and around the world. The Trump administration has placed sweeping sanctions on the International Criminal Court. The sanctions target the institution as a whole. This comes on top of earlier sanctions targeting individual ICC judges and personnel. The Trump administration announced the sanctions on Friday, just hours after former ICC judge Navi Pillay was awarded the Nobel Peace Prize. Pillay criticized President Trump's new sanctions.
4: So I think it's very unfortunate. However, the plans of targeting international criminal justice through the ICC was brewing all the time. We all heard these threats against the court. So the timing of how they announced the threat and made it official is curious. It can't be coincidental when they're so angry with the court. And that's why the first thing I did when I returned from Nuremberg to The Hague is to go to the staff of the ICC to show solidarity for their work in promoting international criminal justice and to protect those who've already been sanctioned.
0: The Trump administration's been escalating its attacks on the International Criminal Court ever since the ICC issued arrest warrants in 2024 for Israeli officials, including Prime Minister Benjamin Netanyahu and the former defense minister, Yoav Gallant. Secretary of State Marco Rubio announced the new sanctions on the ICC on Friday.
5: And President Trump will never allow the International Criminal Court to prosecute Americans. And that's why today, the United States is sanctioning the International Criminal Court. We will ban transactions with this rogue court, cutting off their resources and crippling their ability to operate against us. Because our message is clear. The United States and the American people are not subject to the jurisdiction of this fake ICC. Both parties agree on this, but only President Trump has the resolve to take the action needed to end this threat once and for all. Either the ICC will end its threats, or we will end the ICC. And we expect our allies, many of whom are part of the ICC and that rely on American service members for their defense, to rein in this rogue court. If they do not, the United States will continue its campaign to dismantle the ICC piece by piece until Americans are threatened no longer.
0: The U.S. Secretary of State Marco Rubio made these comments just after it was announced who won the Nobel Peace Prize.

0: allies, Navi Pillay, not President Trump, who has been seeking it actively and publicly for years. For more, we're joined here in New York by Reed Brody, war crimes prosecutor, member of the International Commission of Jurists. Reed, we spoke on Friday. You talked all about Navi Pillay and the significance of who she is and what it means for her to win the Nobel Peace Prize. Of course, Trump said right afterwards, nobody knows who she is. But this announcement, right after that announcement, talk about the significance. We've seen individual members of the ICC have been sanctioned, but the whole court, could the U.S. take it down?
1: Well, you know, the juxtaposition is amazing. I mean, the Nobel Committee, when they awarded the prize to Navi Pillay, they said international law is under unprecedented attack. And a couple of hours later, the Trump administration proved them right with these sweeping sanctions on the ICC. As you say, up until now, the Trump administration has sanctioned the prosecutors, individual judges, but this is an attack on the entire court. And it basically prevents American or U.S.-based banks, insurance companies, any company from transacting with the court. And, you know, these are existential—this is an existential attack on the court. In addition, non-American companies tend to over-comply. I mean, we saw AXA, the main Dutch insurer of the court and court personnel withdrawing, even though they were not subject to sanctions. And so really, I mean, the 125 countries that are members of this court are now going, you know, to have to step up. You know, Marco Rubio talks about American sovereignty against a runaway court. I mean, this is really an insurance policy against accountability for crimes that the United States and its ally Israel are committing in plain sight. I mean, Benjamin Netanyahu and Yoav Gallant have been indicted for war crimes, crimes against humanity. The United States is involved in, you know, an illegal attack on Iran that constitutes probably the crime of aggression, bombing, you know, water plants and girls' schools in Iran that could be war crimes, blowing up boats in the Caribbean without due process and trial. As we speak, Rodrigo Duterte, the former president of the Philippines, is facing trial in The Hague for the alleged extrajudicial execution of suspected drug dealers. You know, sending migrants to a prison in El Salvador, a notorious prison where they were in fact tortured, can create criminal liability. And so, you know, not unsurprisingly, the Trump administration is doing abroad what it does at home. You know, trample on human rights, trample on the rule of law, and then attack the very institutions, the courts, the journalists, the NGOs, that try to hold it to account.
2: I mean, it's interesting, Reed, because, as you pointed out, the U.S. has never been a member of the International Criminal Court. The U.S. provides no funding for the International Criminal Court. And as you've also said, I mean, there are a number of very powerful countries that are not members of the ICC, which includes also three of the five permanent members of the Security Council. And indeed, also, you know, you mentioned Iran. If you could explain, because you were involved in the establishment of this court, helping to lobby governments to accede to the treaty. You know, what was the resistance that you faced then? Indeed, Iran is not a member of the International Criminal Court. And then how the structure works, that you have to be a party to the treaty in order to be able to claim jurisdiction. So, for example, in the case, Israel is not a member of the ICC, but Palestine is.
1: Right. I think that's the key point here. I mean, Marco Rubio talks about American sovereignty. Well, yeah, if an American, I mean, the ICC does not have jurisdiction over crimes committed in America by Americans. It doesn't have jurisdiction over ICE violence, over, you know, deaths in custody. But if the United States commits crimes on the territory of a country that has ratified or given its jurisdiction to the ICC. There's no sovereignty question. I mean, I'm an American citizen. If I go to Paris and start shooting people, the French courts can prosecute me. That's their sovereign right. And they can also give that right to the International Criminal Court. So the U.S. has no sovereign right to commit war crimes on the territory of countries that have given its jurisdiction. The same way, I mean, Vladimir Putin, let's remember, Russia hasn't signed up to the court, but Vladimir Putin has a warrant outstanding for alleged crimes committed in Ukraine. And in fact, when that happened, the U.S. applauded, and Lindsey Graham marshaled a 100-0 vote in the Senate applauding the indictment of Vladimir Putin, who is not a member of the International Criminal Court. The same thing with Israel. Israel is not a member, but Palestine is. And you have no right, you have a sovereign right within your own country. You don't have a sovereign right to go and commit war crimes on other people's territory. And that was, in fact, the objection back in 1998 when we were in Rome to the International Criminal Court. That is why the Clinton administration was one of only seven countries to vote against the ICC statute, because they wanted an ironclad, you know, guarantee that no American they usually put in terms of soldiers, but really what they mean is officials, that no American soldier or official could ever be held accountable to the ICC.
2: Did Clinton assign the Rome statute in 2000 at the end of the year?
1: So the U.S. voted against it. There was a lot of, back and forth. As his term was ending, or I think it was on, it was the last day that he could actually sign the treaty. He did sign the treaty. He said he wasn't sending it to the Senate for ratification, but he was signing the treaty as a measure of good faith. Then, of course, Bush came along, and under John Bolton, they unsigned the treaty, and they pushed through a legislation, the American Service Members Protection Act, colloquially known as the Hague Invasion Act, and is still in force, that actually authorizes the United States to take any means necessary to prevent an American or an ally from being tried before the ICC.
0: Reed, before we end, I want to ask you about a related story. On Tuesday, a federal judge temporarily blocked the Trump administration from penalizing two groups from working with the ICC. The ruling came in a lawsuit filed by your group, Dawn, and the Taxpayer Alliance Against Genocide. Reed, you serve as a board member of Dawn. Explain the significance as we begin to wrap up.
1: So, the ICC is the Palestinian organizations, because if the sanctions that were in effect before last week included sanctions against the UN Special Rapporteur, Francesca Albanese, on the occupied territories, and four Palestinian human rights organizations. Now, my organization, Dawn, has been very active in cooperating with the ICC. We actually presented a petition to the court detailing the evidence showing the complicity of U.S. officials of the Biden administration with the court. We also work very closely with the sanctioned Palestinian organizations, including Raji Sarani's organization, who's been on your show many times. We asked the Treasury Department three times, is this okay? Are we in? And the Treasury Department never got back to us. And so we had to stop working with the court, stop working with the sanctioned Palestinian organizations. And so we brought this lawsuit on First Amendment grounds. And, this week we got this ruling from a district judge enjoining the administration from applying the sanctions, or from the secondary sanctions, to Dawn and to TAG. There are actually seven lawsuits going up against these sanctions, lawsuits brought by law professors, lawsuits brought by judges of the court themselves, a lawsuit brought by CCR and Human Rights Watch, all of which have so far been, at least for those brought by American citizens, have been successful.
2: So I just want to mention very quickly before we conclude, Reed, that in fact, earlier this year, when Marco Rubio, Secretary of State, talked about the court, Trump actually said explicitly, he's not doing this to defend me, but he is doing it to defend Bibi. he said this explicitly in a press conference, but I wanted to ask, we have 30 seconds. You said people who are signatories, countries that are signatories to the court, members of the court, they have to step up in order to save the court from the effects of these sanctions. What do you think the Europeans will do?
1: Well, they need to they have a blocking statute, basically, that says to Dutch companies, to European companies, you cannot comply with these sanctions. Now, it's not a silver bullet, because people are as afraid of, U.S. sanctions as they are of European pushback. But I do want to say that, the Gallant and Netanyahu arrests were a watershed in international justice. The arrest warrants were a watershed in international justice. I mean, up until then, going back to Nuremberg, the instruments of international justice had only been used against defeated enemies, like in Tokyo and Nuremberg, impotent Africans, enemies of the West, like Vladimir Putin and Slobodan Milosevic. And people in the global South and people like me were arguing that these are double standards. And when the court finally, in the Netanyahu and Gallant warrants, showed that it could be even-handed, that is when the United States moved to strangle this court.
0: Reed Brody, war crimes prosecutor, member of the International Commission of Jurists. Coming up, we'll look at how the backlash against data centers to power AI has become a political flashpoint in the midterm elections. We'll go to Memphis to speak with Democratic congressional candidate Justin Pearson, where Elon Musk is building massive data centers. Then we'll talk to Paris Marx, author of Hyperscale, The Ambition and Excess of Big Tech's Data Empires. Stay with us.
3: 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On KZFR. 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The Chico Women's Club provides venue space for local community groups, individuals, and artists with a focus on arts, education, and community events. More information, including its rental schedule, at chicowomensclub.org. Returning now to Democracy Now!, stay tuned just after 9 o'clock for Run the Gamut. Yeah.

0: To the white people of America from the album Songs of Slavery and Emancipation. This is Democracy Now!, democracynow.org. I'm Amy Goodman with Nermeen Sheikh.
1: We turn now to an issue that has become a major bipartisan flashpoint in the midterms this year, pitting local communities against multi-billion dollar technology companies, AI data centers. The energy needs of the AI boom and the construction of massive data centers in state after state have created a backlash from both Democratic and Republican voters. New data shows that 75% of data centers under construction and 80% of those in the planning stages are located in predominantly Republican states. This is an ad from Texas by Democrat Gina Hinojosa running against Texas Governor Greg Abbott.
2: Why is my electric bill going up?
3: Absolutely. I'm happy to help. Data center production and energy use in Texas is skyrocketing to meet AI's needs. For your future.
2: What? Who authorized that?
3: Greg Abbott. Abbott took $20 million in campaign donations from data center executives and companies, and he gave them billions in tax breaks. For your future.
2: My future? How does this help me?
3: Absolutely. Absolutely. Great question. Happy to help.
0: And it's not just Democrats who are opposing data centers. In Wisconsin, Republican gubernatorial candidate, Congressmember Tom Tiffany, has run this ad criticizing his Democratic opponent, David Crowley.
4: Meet data center David Crowley.
5: There's an opportunity for us to really become AI and a data hub for not only for the entire country, but for the entire globe.
4: And he wants you to pay for it. Data center David Crowley won't roll back data center tax incentives. Our lakes run dry. Family farms paved over. Why? Because Crowley's campaign is funded by the people building them.
0: President Trump, however, has remained adamant in his defense of data centers and the big tech owners. In August, he wrote online, quote, "The only reason communities throughout the USA should not want data centers if they want to end up being backwards and poor. If they want to be successful and rich with far lower taxes and jobs all over the place, let data reign," President Trump wrote. Well, the battle against data centers is at the heart of one campaign in Tennessee. We're joined now by Democratic State Representative Justin J. Pearson, who's opposed the Colossus data centers built by Elon Musk's XAI in the Memphis area. Pearson is running for Congress against Republican State Senator Brent Taylor in Tennessee's recently redistricted 9th Congressional District, which includes parts of Memphis as well as rural and suburban counties. Justin Pearson, thanks so much for being with us again. Talk about the significance of this battle we're seeing all over the country. We're going to talk about that in a minute with Paris Marks. But in Memphis, what are you up against?
6: Listen, Elon Musk built the world's largest data center 3 miles away from our home. And the idea was that we were just supposed to accept that and the little bit of dollars and taxes that we receive and be silent about the harm of formaldehyde, the harm of nitrogen oxide, the illegal gas turbines that he's operated in Memphis. And now he has 59 illegal gas turbines in North Mississippi that are polluting the air of people in Memphis and Whitehaven and Westwood and Boxtown. But across the 15 counties that I've traveled, I've yet to meet anyone, including folks who are Republicans who are voting for us, who want data centers. It's the clearest example of the billionaire class versus the rest of us and exploiting our natural resources so they can make more profit.
1: Well, indeed, as you said, if these things were so good, they would be built at Mar-a-Lago. I'd like to ask you, Justin, about the Memphis City Council members having passed two ordinances earlier this month about data centers. Could you tell us what those are about?
6: Yes, sir. Right now, the Memphis City Council has a moratorium vote coming up on the 20th, as well as other regulation that they're looking at as well. That'll be going through the process over the next several weeks. But I'm advocating alongside other members of our community for a data center moratorium in Memphis and also in Shelby County. In the House of Representatives, I represent a town called Millington. And just yesterday, they passed a data center moratorium. But I believe local governments have a responsibility to protect the air, to protect the water of our constituents and our communities that are being inundated by hyperscale data centers that are seeking to pollute and harm our communities without any input given by the people who live there. And a lot of the people who live in our rural towns and communities that I'm visiting and talking with, they don't want these hyperscale data centers either.
1: And could you talk about the lawsuit the NAACP has sued Musk's ex-AI earlier this year in June?
6: Yeah, so the NAACP, alongside Young, Gifted, and Green and Southern Environmental Law Center, are suing XAI because they're illegally violating the Clean Air Act, operating over 59 gas turbines that are making them the largest producer of nitrogen oxide, which is smog, a ground-level ozone pollution in our entire region. And they have not at all gotten permission to do that via the Clean Air Act through the Environmental Protection Agency, and instead are exploiting their relationship with the governor and Mississippi Department of Environmental Quality to allow them to hurt, harm, and kill the people who live in our community. And even the Department of Justice, Trump's Department of Justice, has tried to enjoin the lawsuit, which they've been denied, saying that Grok and XAI, their chatbot, is necessary because it's being used to kill people in the Iran war. And so what's being powered in our neighborhood is killing and hurting people all across this world. And we, in our community, we don't want it. And it is taking community resistance and community building in order to show our disdain for this, but also the power that we have to stop it.
0: Justin Pearson, you're well known for taking on the powers that be. You and another state legislator, another Justin Jones, you were sanctioned by, you were thrown out, expelled from the Tennessee legislature for taking on the gun lobby after a horrific massacre, a gun massacre that took place in Nashville. Now you're taking on the most the wealthiest person on earth, Elon Musk, with his XAI data centers. And it's just been revealed in investigations of dark money by the New York Times that he has poured over $300 million into the midterm elections. You are trying to win a seat in Congress for the first time from Memphis. Why have you decided to take on Elon Musk? And how much money do you know is he pouring in against you in your congressional race?
6: Yes, I am never afraid to take on the richest person in the world financially. I'm not afraid to take on the president of the United States, who just mentioned us in his rally 2 days ago, because I will do anything that I possibly can to improve the quality of lives for people in Tennessee. The truth of the matter is gas is high. Groceries are high, healthcare costs are high, wages are low, yet the billionaire class continues to profit off of our pain and pillage our communities and our pocketbooks. Look, we know he's spending over $300 million. I believe he's going to start spending millions in our race because it is so extremely close. You know, they drew this district to be plus 21 for Trump, and most recent polls have us within just 4 points of winning this. I just learned yesterday that Donald Trump's super PAC is starting to spend money in our district. They are terrified about the multiracial coalition that we're building, about the fact that we're getting rural folks together and people who live in urban areas together to fight back against the tyranny of government and against the billionaire class. But they're not going to prevail, because on Election Day, we all just get one vote, and we're going to have more votes at the end of the day.
0: Justin J. Pearson, Democratic State Representative from Tennessee, running for Congress to represent Memphis and Shelby County. Up next, Paris Marks, author of the new book, Hyperscale, The Ambition and Excess of Big Tech's Data Empires. Stay with us.

0: fly by the late legendary pianist and composer Randy Weston. To see our interview and his performances, go to democracynow.org. This is Democracy Now! I'm Amy Goodman with Nermeen Sheikh.
1: With the midterms less than 3 weeks away, we continue to look at how AI data centers have emerged as a political flashpoint.
0: We're joined now by the Canadian journalist Paris Marks, host of the award-winning Tech Won't Save Us podcast, writes the Disconnect newsletter, author of the new book Hyperscale, The Ambition and Excess of Big Tech's Data Empires. He's joining us from St. John's, Newfoundland. And we just talked to Justin Pearson, taking on Elon Musk's XAI data centers in Memphis. In fact, though, the largest concentration of data centers is in Northern Virginia, as you write about. And Nermeen and I are speaking to you from New York, which has the only state moratorium on the building of data centers. Can you put that battle in Memphis in the global picture? Why Northern Virginia, for example, is there this massive concentration of data centers? It's not one of the poorest areas in the country.
2: No, certainly not. It's much more for historical reasons, right? Because a lot of that early work on the internet was happening in Northern Virginia, obviously a lot of military spending that went into that. And of course, for that reason, a lot of infrastructure, a lot of, fiber infrastructure, connectivity infrastructure, data centers, certainly over time, were built out in that area. And that, that legacy continues to this day. And so, the people who live there in Northern Virginia have really felt the effects of all of these data centers having been built out. And especially, they have had data centers for a long time, right? But one of the things I try to get to in the book is really this shift from, data centers as they used to be, in industrial areas, maybe not so much larger than other tenants that would be in those, kind of industrial parks and things like that, to the hyperscale data centers that are just on a whole other scale. The resource demands are just immense, as of course, Representative Justin Pearson was just talking about in Memphis, where they have really been feeling this firsthand. And I think, because Elon Musk was involved, this really brought it to the attention of a lot more people, seeing the effects that come with one of these major data centers. But obviously in Northern Virginia, people are feeling a lot of that. But as we have seen this significant escalation in the construction of these hyperscale data centers, particularly in the past 4 to 5 years, and certainly since the generative AI boom, really started to take off in 2023, we have seen not just many more communities in the United States seeing data centers planned or being constructed next to them and feeling, what comes with that, whether that is the increases in their electricity prices, the pressures on their water system, or just, kind of the noise and light pollution that can come from living next to one of these infrastructures. But many more communities around the world are feeling that too. And I think that's part of the reason why, we're seeing this kind of collective backlash, throughout the United States, but in many other parts of the world against these data centers.
1: So Paris, let's just, to give people a sense of the scale of these data centers, there are more than 3,000 operational data centers in the U.S. now, and about 1,500 that are being planned. So why don't you explain, if you could, why so many and why so quickly?
2: Yeah, absolutely. So, we need data centers to process the types of things that we do online, the digital services that we use. Of course, I'm connected to you digitally. That is likely going through a data center somewhere, right? So it's not to say that we need absolutely no data centers. We need to get rid of them all. I think there have certainly been benefits from the digital technologies that have arisen over the past few decades. But we have seen this continued escalation in the amount of computing power that the tech companies and the tech industry are demanding, right? And they make the products that they're offering to people more computationally intensive. And so the real reason, one of the key reasons, at least, that we have seen this significant escalation over the past few years in the construction of data centers, because we really saw this start to take off in 2023, 2024, which is why it has become such a political flashpoint over the past 12 to 18 months, is really because of generative AI, right? Because of the chatbots and image generators that companies like OpenAI, Anthropic, but also Google, Microsoft, Amazon have been pushing for the past few years, because you know, for regular people who are not really into the technical side of things, it might just be like, oh, okay, this is a new service that these companies are offering. But the reality is that these are much more computationally intensive than what, you know, these companies were offering before. It takes a lot more computation to kind of create, a text response to a prompt that you're putting in, or to generate an image or a video based on some prompts that you're putting into the system. And that has meant they have needed to build so many more data centers so much more quickly and make those data centers even larger than they have in the past, which again is why so many people are, you know, seeing data centers arrive in their communities, just because these tech companies are looking for so many places to be able to locate them, places that are willing to, you know, have them become their neighbors. And they're finding that increasingly a lot of communities are saying no to that.
1: Well, one of the chapters in your book, Paris, is devoted to the climate impacts, which we heard about earlier from Justin in Memphis. But so the question, you know, obviously America, the U.S. has exponentially more data centers than any country in the world. Now, China, which is also building, massively data centers, though, again, nowhere near the number of what the U.S. has, they have been attempting to employ renewable energy to diminish the climate impacts of these data centers. In your research, do you see any indication that these tech companies are looking for more sustainable sources of energy?
2: Not in any significant way, right? Like, if you listen to what the tech companies say, they will certainly tell you that they're investing a lot of money in renewable energy. In the past, last year in particular, they made a big push into nuclear energy, which, you know, obviously is very debatable whether it can be considered clean, but in their ledger, they would claim it is, right? Which is part of their way to say, like, you know, look, we're trying to do this, efficiently. We're trying to do this sustainably. They will certainly talk about how, they will reduce kind of the intensity of water use at a data center, right? So, the total quantity that a data center itself will use. But then when you look across the total number of data centers that they're building out, their water use and their electricity use as well is just absolutely soaring. But the real story here, if you think about the climate impact, is really their dependence on fossil fuels and their dependence on natural gas in particular. In the kind of 23, 24, we saw this real push for them to try to get connections to the grid in the various places where they were building out these data centers, right? But in many of those places, they have now exhausted those connections, right? The demand on the grid was so great that it became much more difficult to connect a data center in the kind of amount of time that they would need to connect it for it to come online to, you know, benefit their generative AI ambitions. And so what we've seen over the past year is a real pivot toward building on-site gas plants. You know, obviously, when we look at Memphis, there was the use of a lot of generators on site in order to power the data center. We have seen other data centers using that model as well. But now, of course, increasingly, they're moving toward actually just building dedicated gas plants for the data centers, such that there was a report out recently that it's something like 189 gigawatts of new gas capacity is in the pipeline in the United States just to power these data centers, which is just staggering to imagine, right? You know, we have already seen our governments roll back on their climate ambitions. We have seen the tech companies that back in 2019, 2020 wanted us to see them as climate leaders and, you know, as though they cared about climate change and taking action on that, completely throw their targets out the window in order to pursue generative AI and this data center build out, regardless of the consequences that come of that. And of course, you know, those are consequences that will be felt by everybody through, how it's going to make climate change worse. But again, as Representative Pearson was saying, we also see very clearly the local impacts of local air pollution, on the people who live next to these data centers, as the people in Memphis are feeling, but also in many other communities where this is happening.
0: Paris Marks, I want to ask you about your critique of the legislation Senator Bernie Sanders is putting forward, certainly seen as an AI critic, a deep concern about what's happening and what's happening so fast. Senator Sanders and Congressmember Greg Kassar announced the Ban Artificial Superintelligence Act to stop AI oligarchs from building machines humans cannot control. It would permanently ban the development and deployment of superintelligent AI and temporarily pause advanced AI development until a federal regulator has established safety rules. They would also direct the U.S. to pursue international agreements to prevent superintelligence from being developed anywhere in the world. You are critical of this approach.
2: Yeah, absolutely. I certainly welcome Senator Sanders' work on the data center moratorium and trying to move that forward on a national level. I think that's very important. And, you know, even when we look at the kind of super intelligence legislation and the discussion of, you know, kind of limiting or rolling back the further development of these AI models, I would also be on board with that as well, but probably not for the same reasons that are being laid out in this legislation. And so to me, this feels like a response to these narratives that we have had for the past couple months now about, you know, the power and the threat that these AI models can pose to humanity, right? You know, we have seen these tech companies and people who work at them come out and talk about how they feel or they believe, and you know, they want us to believe as well, that, you know, these models are getting to a place that they are starting to learn on their own, and they're starting to become so powerful that within 10 years, they could decide that they want to wipe out humanity or a significant chunk of humanity. And that is a real threat to, you know, our collective species, right? And to me, quite frankly, I feel that that is a mix of science fiction and delusion on the part of the people who are running these companies. And it is also a very effective way to distract from the real harms that we're seeing from these generative AI products, from the chatbots and image generators today. You know, for me, I think that, you know, kind of this future focused stuff is an attempt to make sure that regulation is not targeting the things that people are actually feeling and that would actually restrict what the chatbots and the AI companies are doing right now. And, you know, rather having the discussion being about something that might happen 10 years down the line that I would argue is actually very unlikely and doesn't reflect how the technology really works. You know, what I would like to see from a regulatory perspective is not this focus on the super intelligent stuff, but, you know, the effects that, you know, as we're seeing more reports, the effects that dependence on chatbots can have on people's mental health, where we see them have mental health spirals because they have become dependent on these technologies. You know, the kind of deepfake crisis that we have seen and really saw very clearly on Elon Musk's platform and with the Grok chatbot at the beginning of the year. The questions about what dependence on chatbots and use of chatbots means for people's ability to learn, to think critically, to kind of have these cognitive skills and to develop them properly. You know, we can even go beyond that to the environmental impact of the data centers themselves, or, you know, the various other ways that we have seen chatbots used for people to try to harm themselves or to harm others. Of course, in the case that we're seeing here in Canada, where the shooter out in British Columbia earlier this year, in one of the worst mass shootings in our history, was actually using ChatGPT for 8 months to help plan violent scenarios and that attack in particular, right up until the morning of the attack when the shooter asked the chatbot what time school shootings tend to occur, and then, of course, went to carry out that act of mass violence. And so these are the things that I think that regulation should really be targeting, not these kind of more fantastical ideas of super intelligence that, you know, I think are really the product of kind of delusional and deceptive tech people.
1: So, Paris, would you say that there is a distinction between your critique, which is a political economic critique of the technology, in addition to, of course, these horrifying incidents that you've recounted of present day harms, and the scientific and technological potential of this, generative artificial intelligence? Or do you think even that potential that has been touted to us is misleading or an exaggeration?
2: Yeah, in my view, I do think the potential is severely overstated. You know, I think that when we look especially at how the tech industry tends to operate, it operates on exaggeration, right? In order to drive investment, in order to drive hype cycles, to get people interested in its products, to, you know, get a lot of media attention on what it's doing, which is not to say that, you know, at the end of a shakeout, of course, there's a lot of talk of whether there is an AI bubble and whether there's overinvestment into generative AI and into data centers right now and what might happen when there is a kind of market correction, you know, in that sector. And I think that what we'll find is that a lot of the places where the tech industry said that generative AI would be useful is actually not going to pan out in the long run. I think that there will certainly be some instances where, you know, certain sectors, certain companies find that it's useful to use generative AI products. And even then, I think their use of the products will look very different than what we have today. You know, there's obviously a big reliance and push to use centralized tools like ChatGPT or Claude from Anthropic. But actually, I think we'll see much more kind of use of the open weight models, the kind of smaller models that are targeted to certain use cases that are obviously also less resource demanding, which I think is how things are going to shake out. But even then, I would say that, you know, I think that the usefulness of generative AI as a technology has been overstated. I think that the pursuit of it comes out of certain kind of ideological ideas that the tech companies have. You know, they want to build this, you know, kind of human brain within the computer. And to do that, you need larger and larger models. But that's not necessarily the best way to actually develop AI for, you know, kind of benefiting the public, right? And one of the things that I took away from Karen Howe's work, who I know you've had on the show as well, in her book, Empire of AI, is that there are a lot of other ways you can approach AI, right? But a lot of the money that goes into AI development right now is focused on generative AI rather than these, you know, many other techniques or approaches that could actually be much, much better for the public, you know, be using far less resources. But the industry is not very interested in that right now.
1: And finally, if you could talk about, because it seems to me that a number of people in the medical profession are very hopeful about the changes that generative AI will make possible in many, many different fields. And already, you know, the discovery of Google DeepMind's AlphaFold, which is considered one of the most significant scientific achievements in the history of artificial intelligence. We have 30 seconds. Your response.
2: I'm quite skeptical of many of these claims. You know, I think that we have actually a history of thinking that new technologies are going to make big changes in medical advances, and then they don't deliver. And I would just point to, you know, in Canada, the Auditor General in Ontario looked into these AI medical scribes, you know, the tools that transcribe conversations between patients and doctors, and found that in over half of cases, they were inserting false information, recording the wrong drugs. You know, and if this is kind of the basis of, you know, how a patient's medical history, that can really have some significant effects on, you know, how they are treated going forward. If their medical file is filled with false information about their history. So again, I'm a bit skeptical on that point as well.
0: Paris Marks, want to thank you so much for being with us, author of the new book, Hyperscale, The Ambition and Excess of Big Tech's Data Empires, host of the award-winning Tech Won't Save Us podcast. He writes the Disconnect newsletter. A very happy birthday to Juan Gonzalez. Tomorrow, on Friday, I'll be at the Woodstock International Film Festival, moderating a panel at 2. On Monday, at the Eileen Norris Cinema Theater at USC, the University of Southern California, we'll be screening Steal a Story, Please, about Democracy Now! And on October 26th and 7th in Colorado, first at CU Boulder, then at Fort Collins. Check our website, democracynow.org. I'm Amy Goodman with Nermeen Sheikh.
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4: Students rage for Jane Doe. Last Wednesday, a community demonstration took place in support of sexual assault victims in the wake of outrage over the handling of a case at Cornell. The demonstration, organized by local group Indivisible Chico, encouraged students to walk out of class in solidarity with Jane Doe, the anonymous victim in an ongoing lawsuit at Cornell that has entered headlines thanks to the student reporting by the Cornell Daily Sun. Promotional material for the demonstration also encouraged students at the community to, quote, rage with us, respond, advocate, grieve, empower, end quote. Members of the Gender and Sexuality Equity Coalition also used social media presence to advertise the event. They entered Trinity Lawn around 11 a.m. and began the demonstration. Members brought a large banner which read, quote, "What would the world be like if women were safe?" end quote. As more students and community members gather, they were given the opportunity to take a megaphone and speak to the crowd. After just over an hour of speakers at Trinity Lawn, the gathering transitioned into a march. Those gathered marched through campus chanting, quote, "We want justice, we stand with Jane Doe," end quote. The march ended near the Children's Park by the Behavioral and Social Science Building. The demonstrators then circled around and began speaking again. A tarp stuffed with soft materials was also set up on the grass, which several of the demonstrators hit with bats, a golf club, and a mallet. Those present were able to write the names of their abusers on the tarp and hit it for emotional release. The event ended with a group calming exercise where the demonstrators took deep breaths and reassured one another of their support. On Friday, the Chico chapter of the California Faculty Association hosted a joint town hall with Students for Quality Education. The event aimed to publicly discuss and address concerns about bargaining with the California State University and the possibility of a strike. The event was led by three members of the CFA: Chapter President Nathaniel Higgins Bryant, Bargaining Team Representative Charlie Turner, and Membership and Organizing Chair Juan Araujo Sariñana. Two members of SQE, Maya De Hoyos and James Carlson, joined them. Since November 2025, the CFA has been bargaining with the CSU for a full reopener of its contract. It is now in the fact-finding part of the bargaining process as of September 14th. Fact-finding follows mediation, where the union were only able to agree on five articles: administrative leave with pay, summer term employment, sick leave, holidays, and CFA security. According to Turner, a strike is likely due to both parties having completely different thinking when it comes to issues, especially when it comes to finances.
3: Now for a look at Wildcat sports. This past weekend, the Wildcat volleyball team played at home for two CCAA conference games. In the first match, the Wildcats took on the Cal State LA Golden Eagles. In the first two sets, the Cats kept changing the lead with the Golden Eagles. Although they kept it close, the Golden Eagles found a way to pull away and took sets 1 and 2, 25-20. Set 3 came down to the very end, with the Wildcats holding a big 6-point lead to sit at 18-12. The Golden Eagles clawed their way back to eventually take the set 25-23 in the match 3-0. The second match of the weekend saw the Cats take on number 15-ranked Cal Poly Pomona Broncos. Set 1 was a battle coming down to the very end once more. In the end, after a 21-20 lead, three straight Broncos points shifted the tide enough to take the set with a final score of 25-23. In set 2, the Broncos came out and made quick work, taking it 25-13. Set 3 was the closest set of the entire weekend. While the Broncos led by as much as 4 points, the Cats fought to keep it close. So close that it headed into extra points, tied at 25 apiece, before a Broncos kill and block sealed the set 27-25 in the match 3-0. This match saw Claire Nordine move to 8th in assists all-time in the Wildcat record book, overtaking Maya Brown with 1,776 assists in her career. The Wildcats volleyball team now sits at 1-6 in conference play and will return home October 29th at 5 p.m. to face off against UC Merced. These stories and much, much more can be found at theorion.com. Today's narrators are Cody Rowan and Hannah Cabral. This week's authors include Braden Rayleigh, Jameson Leung, and Brody Zid. This is Cody, signing off.

Well, good morning, world, and welcome to Run the Gamut. My name's Rick Carr. I'm the host here on most Thursday mornings, 9 to 11:30 or somewhere thereabouts. Today being the 15th of October, we're mostly halfway sort of through the 10th month already. But it is mid-October, and of course we'll be expecting a high of 92. We keep getting these little bumps of summer. 92 today, 91 tomorrow, 88 on Saturday, 83 on Sunday, and 73 on Monday. So we're on the downhill. But enjoy the weather while you can. I'm enjoying it. Run the Gamut is made possible by the generous contributions of KZFR's supporters. 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The Chico Women's Club provides venue space for local community groups, individuals, and artists with a focus on arts, education, and community events. More information, including its rental schedule, can be found at chicowomensclub.org. And we'd like to thank Lost on Main, that's at 319 Main Street in downtown Chico, and they're presenting the Floozies on Thursday, October 15th. Hey, that's tonight. Doors open at 7:30 and the show starts at 8 p.m. This show is 21 and older. Opening the show is Modern Methods. Tickets and details are on the Lost on Main website. Well, there you go. That's all I got to say. Here's some Jessica Pratt coming right up.

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Well, we kick things off this morning with a song, The Last Year, by Jessica Pratt. We had a great version of the Joni Mitchell song, For Free, as done by David Crosby and Sarah Jarosz. B-52's in there with Mesopotamia, the band Low with their Tom T. Hall cover of I Love Little Baby Ducks. I remember as a kid, that came out in like 72 or 73 or something, and I just remember how ridiculous it sounded. But I like it now. Marvin Gaye in there with Trouble Man. Missy Higgins with the song Peachy, we heard from Neil Young. A Man Needs a Maid, Natalie Merchant. Wonder, we had Ted Hawkins, He Will Break Your Heart. And the Cranberries finished up with In the End. Run the Gamut is made possible by the generous contributions of KZFR supporters and by Chico Performances presenting the film Stop Making Sense on Friday, October 30th at 7:30 p.m. That's at Laxon Auditorium. The 1984 film is a live concert by the Talking Heads and has been restored to 4K resolution. The evening is hosted by Talking Heads member Jerry Harrison, with introductory remarks, post-screening comments, and an audience Q&A. Tickets and details are available on the Chico Performances website. 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Whatever any of that means. Back to the music. Got another cover for you here. Coming right up will be the Scud Mountain Boys.

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Let your loss be your lesson. We kicked off that set with the Scud Mountain Boys and their cover of Gypsies, Tramps, and Thieves, written by Bob Stone for Cher, who made it quite famous. The working title, Gypsies, Tramps, and White Trash. 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I guess that's good advice. 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Well, we got the community calendar coming up, and right after the community calendar, I'm going to play a cut from a fellow who's going to be here in Chico in about a month or so. Chris Smither will be joined by Peter Mulvey at the Chico Women's Club. You can get more information at chicoconcerts.net. But first, community calendar straight away.

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Groundwater for Butte is encouraging residents to learn about the VENA Groundwater Sustainability Agency's five-year evaluation of the Groundwater Sustainability Plan, which affects groundwater in the Chico and Durham areas. Groundwater for Butte has raised concerns about the potential effects of domestic wells, small farms, waterways, urban trees, parks, and the local economy. Public comments are open through October 26th. Learn more, watch an information video, and find ways to participate at groundwaterforbutte.org. Friday through Sunday, the Patrick Ranch Haunted House returns to the Patrick Ranch Museum on Midway in Durham, presented by Boy Scout Troop 31. This seasonal attraction features spooky rooms and Halloween surprises. 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Hear stories from his travels through the Galapagos Islands, Ecuador's cloud forest, coastal Peru, and the ancient Inca of the Machu Picchu. The presentation features giant tortoises, finches, and fascinating ancient history. 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

Well, actually, his name is John Gorka. But the song's name is My Name is Edgar. I'll give him that. That's a fun one. I like that. It's fun and somewhat sad, which is the way I like it. Let's see. We had... what did we listen to? We had a bunch of stuff. Started off with Killing the Blues, Chris Smither. He'll be in town next month. Boy Genius in there with Cool About It. We had the band EZ. EZ Band covering Band on the Run. Wasn't that fun? It was kind of cool, you know? We had Kathy Mattea and Tim O'Brien from A Tribute to John Harford doing the song Gentle on My Mind. Then it was Jillian Edwards who brought us July and June. And I'm not sure the name of this band. It's just what I saw as the title of the band was just three exclamation marks. But they were covering the Man on the Moon song. Followed that with Joe Henry, I Will Write My Book. Love Has No Pride, Linda Ronstadt. And John Gorka, Edgar the Party Man. Stay tuned after Run the Gamut, about 11:30 or so. It's time to move aside and let the throwback attack take over the booth. Throwback attack, Molly Knight. We'll be in here for an hour of some of your hip-hop favorites. And then at 12:30, it's Jeffrey Howes and the Random Pick. All of that ahead after Run the Gamut, which is made possible by the generous contributions of KZFR supporters and by Lost on Main at 319 Main Street in downtown Chico, presenting For the Love of Bob on Friday, October 16th, celebrating the life and music of the Grateful Dead. Musicians include Dave Elke, Kim Gimble, Darby McConnell, and Ryan Smith, with special guests. Doors at 8 o'clock, show at 8:30. Tickets and details at the Lost on Main website. I would like to thank the North State Symphony presenting the American Spectrum Saturday, October 17th at 7:30 p.m. in Chico and Sunday, October 18th at 2 p.m. in Reading. Guest saxophonist Mark Zaleski joins for a celebration of American music featuring works by Duke Ellington, George Gershwin, Joan Tower, and Mason Bates, exploring jazz to contemporary classical music. Details at northstatesymphony.org. Go back to the music now with Lasa de Sela, with La Marée Haute. That's my French. Apparently it means high tide.

In that set, we heard from Laza de Sela, Andy Caldwell, and Liz Lourdes, in that order. Brings us up to the just about to 11 o'clock. Not quite. Close enough. 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All right, we don't have a lot of time left, so let's just jump right back into the music. Going back a few years to the Cry of Love CD. Here's Jimi Hendrix.

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You need a map to find your one. Now I do you suppose you must approach the throne with its backup.

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An amnesiac, a himbo can doll. I guess time does make fools of us all.

Well, in that last set, we heard from Jimi Hendrix, the song Drifting from the Cry of Love. Faye Webster in there, but not Kiss. Father John Misty with I Guess Time Just Makes Fools of Us All. Margaret Glaspie, Turn the Engine. Fine Young Cannibals, As Hard as It Is. And we finished up with the Raveonettes, I Want to Be Adored. And we're currently listening to Dan Avidan in his cover of Head Over Heels. That just about does it for Run the Gamut. I'll be back next week, which will, I believe, that we should be in pledge drive by then. So think about me when it comes to deciding how to support this station in the future. Remember, you listen to Run the Gamut because you know better. And it's just this simple. The more you love, the less you hate. See you next week.

Well, hello and welcome to Throwback Attack right here on KZFR 90.1 FM. This is the show where you get to sing along to all of those songs from our childhood. You know, the ones that we would sing, dance, and reminisce to. Yep, those are the ones. This is Throwback Attack, and I am the host of this show, your friend in real life, Molly Knight. Thank you so much for tuning in. I love this music. I love this radio station, and it means the world to me that you feel the same way. We got enough music on deck. If you listen often, you know I don't do a lot of talking. I do a lot of rocking. We're going to start with some Britney Spears, because sometimes it is toxic out there.

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We are also made possible by Lost on Main at 319 Main Street in downtown Chico, presenting Chico Ween Alien Rave on Friday, October 30th and Saturday the 31st. 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This is a 21 and over event with valid ID. Tickets and details at the Lost on Main website. You are loving the music. I am loving the music. The weather is beautiful. It's getting hotter, but the beginning of the week was nice and cool. I'm looking forward to being able to wear my fall clothes, you know, a little cardigan, a little sweater, and not be sweating. Anyways, this is Throwback Attack. We got more music. Got some Luda just for you and your lunch hour.

0: Yes!
1: This is KZFR Chico, the station ruling the nation. I am Molly Knight, the host of this show, Throwback Attack, and your friend in real life. Hit me up on Instagram, request a song, give me some feedback. My handle is at DJ Molly Knight, as in Knight and Shining Armor. I am loving the flow, the music, and my boogieing and dancing. I know you can't see me, but I am enjoying myself. And I hope that you are as well. Got some Sublime up next. Who remembers this song? Or more importantly, does anybody remember every word? I sure do. Let's sing together What I Got right here, right now, just for you.

0: see, but
1: yeah. This album is dedicated to all the teachers that told me I never amount to nothing. To all the people that lived above the buildings that I was hustling from, that called the police on me when I was just trying to make some money to feed my daughter.
2: Yeah, yeah.
1: And to all my peoples in the struggle, you know what I'm saying? 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

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And I am Molly Knight, the host of this show and your friend in real life. Follow me on Instagram. I will follow you back. My handle is at DJ Molly Knight, as in knight and shining armor. We have just enough time for just enough music to brighten your day, help you enjoy the rest of your lunch hour, and hopefully, maybe, put a little pep in your step, because nobody can hold us down. So, gotta play that song. We got Lil' Kim and Christina Aguilera. Can't hold us down just for you today, right now, on Throwback Attack, KZFR 90.1 FM.

We have to start our wind down, our goodbyes, our see you next weeks. We have about 5 minutes left, and I have to scoot over. Jeff House is in the building for the random pick. Never know what you're going to get, but it's going to be good. I am Molly Knight, the host of this show and your friend in real life, Throwback Attack. I love it every Thursday right here on KZFR from 11:30 to 12:30, your lunch hour to brighten your day and hopefully have you reminisce, think about some childhood memories, and sing along. I always try and leave you with a banger. Now, this one is talking about getting the party started, but really, I want to keep the party going. So I'm going to leave you this week with a little Pink, Get the Party Started. Make sure you tune in next week right here. It's going to be Pledge Drive. 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I will see you next week right here on KZFR. This is Throwback Attack, and I am your girl, Molly Knight.

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1: I'm Dr. Anthony Lizowitz, and this is Climate Connections. As the climate warms, many New Jersey homeowners face a growing risk of flooding, from violent storm surge along the coast or heavy rain that overwhelms inland streams.
2: We frequently see people get to the point where they just can't handle this anymore. They don't want to deal with the fear and the stress of every time it rains.
1: Nick Angarone is with the New Jersey Department of Environmental Protection, which runs the Blue Acres program, the longest-running state-run home buyout program in the U.S. It allows eligible homeowners in flood-prone areas to sell their properties to the state and move to higher, drier ground. The homes are demolished and the land is converted to green space, like meadows or wetlands, which can absorb water and reduce the risk of nearby flooding. Since the mid-90s, more than 1,200 homeowners have participated in the program, which is voluntary, and hundreds more have applications on file. Deciding to pursue a buyout can be a hard choice.
2: It is a very, very personal and difficult decision for families.
1: But Angarone says it's the only way to guarantee that people who live in some of the most flood-prone areas will be protected in the future. Climate Connections is produced by the Yale Center for Environmental Communication. To learn more about climate change, visit climateconnections.org.
0: 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It is time for the random pick on this Thursday afternoon. My name is Jeffrey. I'll be here with you for the next 2.5 hours. Got a lot of stuff to get to. Let's get to some Lorena McKennett, live in San Francisco at the Palace of Fine Arts, one of my favorite places in the whole wide world. This is the random pick. Right here on KZFR 90.1 FM.

That's music with Paco de Lucia, Al Di Meola, and John McLaughlin from the guitar trio, a tune called Midsummer Night. Lorena McKennett starting things off with The Mystic's Dream, recorded live in San Francisco. Just getting warmed up on this Thursday afternoon. My name is Jeffrey, and this is The Random Pick. Let's thank some underwriters for supporting KZFR. I'd like to thank Lost on Main, located at 319 Main Street in downtown Chico. Lost on Main is presenting Chico Ween Alien Rave. That's Friday, October 30th, and Saturday, the 31st. 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Tickets and details on the Lost on Main website. I love Lost on Main. 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This is Phil Yost. That's a tune called Lizard's Watcher's Theme. Gonna be a great show today. This is The Random Pick, right here on KZFR.

Music with Michael Chapman from the LP Fully Qualified Survivor. That's a tune called Naked Ladies and Electric Ragtime. We had Phil Yost in there before that with a track from the Bent City LP, a tune called Lizard Watcher's Theme. I might keep this one nearby. This is a fabulous record, kind of a jazzy, experimental, psychedelic masterpiece from Phil Yost. It's called Bent City. This is the Random Pick. It's KZFR 90.1 FM Chico. I grabbed a bunch of music from the Americana section. It's an Americana folk section that I have. And a lot of great artists live in that section. We have Dave Van Ronk living in that section. So we have something from Dave Van Ronk right now. This is KZFR 90.1 FM. Tune called Stackily. Dave Van Ronk.

0: That's Big Star, a tune called 13. That wraps up the first half hour of the program. This is the Random Pick, heard every Thursday from 12:30 to 3 o'clock. We had Tom Rapp with The Jeweler, Tom Rapp being of Pearls Before Swine fame. Not quite sure how much fame he gets from that, but Tom Rapp from Pearls Before Swine doing The Jeweler, a song that the group This Mortal Coil recorded at one point. And I'm drawing a blank as to who else may have done The Jeweler, but I'm thinking somebody else did it as well. Dave Van Ronk doing Stagger Lee. And that is it. Wrapping up that first half hour. Got the KZFR community calendar coming up. Some underwriters to thank for their support of KZFR during the next hour as well. Going to come back with some Towns Van Zandt, I think. Although I could change my mind. There's a lot of time between now and then. Listen up. It's the KZFR community calendar. Have some more music for you just a bit.
1: 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Groundwater for Butte is encouraging residents to learn about the VENA Groundwater Sustainability Agency's five-year evaluation of the Groundwater Sustainability Plan, which affects groundwater in the Chico and Durham areas. Groundwater for Butte has raised concerns about the potential effects of domestic wells, small farms, waterways, urban trees, parks, and the local economy. Public comments are open through October 26th. 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Friday through Sunday, the Patrick Ranch Haunted House returns to the Patrick Ranch Museum on Midway in Durham, presented by Boy Scout Troop 31. 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On Monday, October 19th, join Ken Sobon at the Chico Creek Nature Center and Zoo at 6:30 p.m. from the Galapagos Islands to Machu Picchu. Hear stories from his travels through the Galapagos Islands, Ecuador's cloud forest, coastal Peru, and the ancient Inca of the Machu Picchu. The presentation features giant tortoises, finches, and fascinating ancient history. 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
0: Did you catch all of that? The KZFR community calendar for this Thursday, October 15th, 2026. Well, I did not change my mind. We've got some Towns Van Zandt, who lives in the Americana section. I'm not sure how many people might think that it's a little country. I don't know. A fine line. We've got like close cousins. This is the random pick right here in KZFR. Some live Towns Van Zandt. I can't tell you how many songs we're going to play from Towns Van Zandt. It's going to be a handful. Get ready. A tune called Lungs.

sneaking around a cave. 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She asked me, could I stay a while? I said, I believe I better go. 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What about my little boy? She said he's just like you.

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Towns Van Zandt, wrapping up four from Towns Van Zandt. To Lives, To Fly, we heard Snake Mountain Blues, The Hole, and then a live version of Lungs. This is KZFR 90.1 FM Chico, KZFR.org. Towns Van Zandt, certainly worthy of spending some time with and really, really diving into the whole feeling of Towns Van Zandt's music. It's been a favorite of mine for a long, long time. In fact, one of my, in my top 10 best yard sale scores of all time was scoring a copy of Towns Van Zandt's live record entitled Live at the Old Quarter in Houston, Texas. And I remember getting that and some other records for 10 cents each. And those were the days. Don't find those 10-cent record boxes anymore, really. Not too often. Let's move into something from Terry Reed. Terry Reed recently passed away, maybe a year and a half ago or so. Here's one from The Driver, which is a Terry Reed record that was released later in his career, not so much early in his career, but 1991 release on this one. Here's a tune called Hand of Dimes. It's Terry Reed right here in KZFR 90.1 FM. Got our foot off the gas pedal today.

That's Terry Reed. Two called Hand or Dimes from The Driver. 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Tickets and details are available at Chico Performances on the Chico Performances website. We also have to thank Inspire School of Arts and Science, announcing its new Chico campus located at 1050 Fremont Street. This public charter high school offers academics and career programs focused on building real-world skills with areas of study including performing arts, engineering, science, and digital media. 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Underwriting this 1 o'clock to 2 o'clock hour of programming. My name is Jeffrey. This is The Random Pick. I think I need a little Joni Mitchell for the moment.

That's Gary Higgins from Red Hash. A tune called Thicker Than a Smoky. We had Wendy and Bonnie in there with a tune called Let Yourself Go Another Time. Fairport Convention doing Jack of Diamonds, Joni Mitchell with Carrie. This is the Random Pick. It's KZFR 90.1 FM in Chico. Let's slow it down a little bit, even though that was super slow. You know, actually, compared to that last cut, this might be speeding things up, but we're still in this slower mode. Our foot is off the gas pedal. Normally, we're expending a lot of energy with the radio program, but today, it's a little more on the mellow side. I robbed the Americana folk section. And then I brought, I haven't even mentioned this. In fact, we haven't even really dove into it too much. But I prepared a show of some of my favorite country artists. And that show sat in this bag for a long time. So I grabbed that bag right out the door thinking maybe, just maybe, we'll get to something from one of my favorite country artists, which I do have favorite country artists. I don't want to divulge them now exactly at this point. I'll let you stay in suspense. This is Skip Spence.

That's Skip Spence from Orr and a tune called Cripple Creek. And I was debating as to which favorite song I wanted to play from this one, but Beck at one point covered a song called Halo of Gold for a Skip Spence tribute LP. So here we go with Halo of Gold, one more from Skip Spence. This is the Random Pick right here in KZFR Chico.

That's Syd Barrett. The title track to Opal. Syd Barrett of Pink Floyd fame. Can you hear that? Pink Floyd, Syd Barrett connection in there. Maybe you are super familiar with some of the early Pink Floyd stuff, but that's where you can find the Syd Barrett Pink Floyd music, because the early stuff. Syd Barrett with Opal. We heard a couple cuts from Skip Spence of Jefferson Airplane and Moby Grape fame, Halo of Gold and Cripple Creek. This is the Urana Pick. It's KZFR 90.1 FM, Chico. 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That's the Chico Art Center and Square Deal Mattress Factory, underwriting the latter part of this 1 o'clock to 2 o'clock hour of programming. So that Syd Barrett was from a release entitled Opal. Now, I didn't really think this out too much, but just coincidentally, the band that I was thinking of going to is the band Opal. And here we have a song called, where is it? Ooh, Fell from the Sun. That's a long fall. It's the band Opal, which is a pre-Mazzy Star-related band. I believe David Roback is on this band, in this band. Yes, Kendra Smith, David Roback, Suki, Keith Mitchell. It's the band Opal right here in the Mighty Zephyr KZFR Chico.

0: There's Pete. Pete Townsend doing Behind Blue Eyes, playing that one from Scoop. Opal did a tune called Fell from the Sun. We had Sid Barrett and Skip Spence back there as well. This is the Random Pick right here in KZFR 90.1 FM in Chico. 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All the hip kids got that KZFR app on their phone. They can take KZFR wherever they go. It's 2 o'clock, or close enough to 2 o'clock. I'm going to bring you a couple of messages. We'll have some more music for you in just a bit. Take two. We'll have some more music for you just a bit. There.
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0: And that is so easy to do. 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This is the Random Pick, heard every Thursday from 12:30 to 3 o'clock. It's a lot of fun every Thursday. Today is a little bit on the mellower side overall. Let's move into something from a favorite of mine. In fact, I've enjoyed this fellow for a long, long time, and then I've kind of gone through cycles with the music of Bruce Coburn. This is from the Further Adventures of. If I had to pick out one favorite Bruce Coburn release, this might be the one. And if I had to pick one favorite song from Further Adventures of, it just might be Bright Sky.

than love. Where is it? Somewhere around here. That's from the Forever Changes concert, the Daily Planet. And we heard also from Forever Changes, the studio version, we heard the Good Humor Man. He sees everything like this. A couple cuts from one of my favorite LA 60s bands, Love. Remember Love with Arthur Lee doing shows before he passed away, and looking back, I'm kind of sad I never got a chance to see Love with Arthur Lee. I told you I was gonna keep this Phil Yost LP close by, but it's been a while since we played Phil Yost. It's been a whole almost 2 hours since we played Phil Yost. This is from the LP Bent City, the psychedelic jazz jammy experimental masterpiece. That's the opening track right there. I'm having a heck of a day today. My glasses broke today. So if you have ever experienced your glasses breaking, where you're trying to balance your like lens into this broken frame and have it all work, and then of course the lens pops out, oh, now they're officially broken. Now there's no chance of even balancing this lens in that glasses frame. I'm gonna get the eye replacement surgery one of these days. This is the Random Pick. 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Amy Tan has written 6 New York Times bestsellers, including The Joy Luck Club and The Valley of Amazement. The evening is a moderated conversation about her life, career, and creative journey. Tickets and details

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We're going to let this Phil Yost roll, so you can experience just how experimental and jazzy and psychedelic it really, really gets. And maybe, just maybe, before the show's over, I'll get to some selections that I had picked out especially for today's show. That often happens, where I think about what I want to play on the air for you, and then I don't get around to it. But today, we're going to get around to it. I think we'll do some Holy Modal Rounders. Maybe some R. Crumb and the Cheap Suit Serenaders. And maybe, even maybe, some Ukulele Ike. But right now, it's Phil Yost right here on KZFR.

a cuckoo. She's a good bird. And she wobbles. Yeah, she flies. And she never hollers cuckoo. Till the fourth day of July.

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Just as long as I'm tall, gonna fill my big shotgun.

times, I wonder what makes women love men. Then I look back and I wonder what makes men love them.

The Holy Modal Rounders. That's a tune called Cuckoo. And we heard Flop-Eared Mule, two from the Holy Modal Rounders. But wait, let's do a third from the Holy Modal Rounders. Here's a tune called Blues in the Bottle. 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Right here at KCFR, the Holy Modal Rounders.

all on the gridiron, where the ground is rough and hard. I do my playing on a divan. The ladies all say I'm a triple threat man. I never have to call for timeout.

That is Ukulele Ike with the title track to I'm a Bear in a Lady's Boudoir. Ukulele Ike, a.k.a. Cliff Edwards, on Yazoo Records. The cover is by the great Robert Crumb, who did so many great record covers. If you don't know the name Robert Crumb, he is the godfather of the underground comic book, but also in his world was a collector and an aficionado of old-timey music. Apparently his collection of 78 records is quite impressive. So that's the tune, I'm a Bear in a Lady's Boudoir, Ukulele Ike, 3 from the Holy Modal Rounders, Blues in the Bottle, Cuckoo, and Flop-Eared Mule. This is the Random Pick. It's KZFR 90.1 FM, Chico. Got Funky Reservations coming up next. I've got a big mess I got to clean up so I can make way for hamburgers or the Choctaw. It's always a surprise to me. I don't really keep track too much, but I will look forward to seeing one of them. Let's thank some underwriters, and then we will start winding things down. Let's thank the Printed Image. We love the Printed Image. 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For more information, you can call the Printed Image at 530-898-9525. That number, once again, 898-9525. Also underwriting the program is Lost on Main, located at 319 Main Street in downtown Chico, presenting the Floozies Thursday, October 15th. Hey, that's tonight. Doors at 7:30. The show starts at 8 o'clock. The show is for 21 and over. Opening the show is Modern Methods. Tickets and details are on the Lost on Main website. I believe it's ilovelost.com. Let's carry on. You know, we have some R. Crumb and the Cheap Suit Serenaders lined up. R. Crumb being the godfather of the underground comic, did Zap Comics. And the Fabulous Fury Freak Brothers. Do I have that right? I think I got it right. All right. Let's do a couple from R. Crumb and the Cheap Suit Serenaders.

three from Robert Crumb, R. Crumb, and the Cheap Suits Serenaders. That's a tune called Alabama Jubilee. We heard the great cut Singing in the Bathtub, and then Laughing Rag starting things off. There's three records here. Played a cut from each one. R. Crumb and the Cheap Suits Serenaders. You're not going to hear them on the radio just every day. Just maybe on a Thursday. Funky Reservation's coming up next. We've got about 10 more minutes with you. And then I'm going to turn things over to the Choctaw. This is going to be a couple cuts from Old and In the Way. Since we're in this frame of mind, I raided the Americana folk section today before I left for the studio. And I grabbed some Old and In the Way.

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Going to keep it rolling. Who's on this? You know who's on this?

0: Old and in the way. Midnight Moon. Midnight Moonlight's the name of that one. I'm out of here. It's been a fun time. I hope you stick around. Funky Reservations coming up next. We've got Hightower for you. 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
1: Years ago, a Texas lawmaker got caught using his official position to enrich himself by taking money from special interests in exchange for voting their way. The culprit did not deem this as corrupt, but just the normal ethic of an enterprising business transaction. I seen my chances, he explained, and I took 'em. This is the Clarence Thomas Code of Ethics. As has been widely reported, this Supreme Court judge, who reliably rules for corporate supremacy over the people's interests, has secretly been on the take for years from a billionaire corporate right-winger. Real estate tycoon Harlan Crow, an extremist activist for plutocratic government, has been lavishing millions of dollars worth of luxury vacations, private jet travel, family housing, and educational payments, and other gratuities on Thomas. Yet, this supposedly supreme lawyer says he detected no whiff of bribery, nor did he see any need to inform us commoners of it. He simply seen his chances and took 'em. But Thomas knew damn well that it was improper, corrupting, and disgusting. After all, during the last three decades, he has consistently voted for court rulings to make such obvious graft legal. For example, he's voted again and again to drain common sense from our anti-corruption laws, declaring that it is legal for a corporation to keep a public official on private retainer, that it's okay for political officials to sell access to their offices, that the appearance of corruption is not corrupt, and directly relevant to Harlan Crow, Thomas voted that it is technically not bribery to try influencing public officials by bestowing a series of gifts to them over time. This is Jim Hightower saying, if it seems to you like the system is rigged to favor the powerful, there you have it. Clarence Thomas is both the rigger and the beneficiary of the system. The Hightower Radio Lowdown is made possible by you subscribers to Jim Hightower's Lowdown on Substack. 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
2: 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Yes, we have a good show for you today. We're on from 3 to 5, and I'll be taking over the helm from Jeff Howes, who had a wonderful show today. I listened to him all the way over as I was driving from Texas. I made it here in about 3 hours or so, you know, doing about 120 miles per hour plus, you know, in my Challenger. So I'm the vanishing point around here, you know. To my Latino brothers and sisters, este es el radio comunitario apoyado por los oyentes de KZFR 90.1 Chico para el Valle de Sacramento, Las Estribaciones y Más Allá. And we're going to start our first tune off with Brian Culberson, so I hope you folks can get ready for what I'm about to put down.
3: Are you ready?

0: yes, that was the most funkiest man. Yes, the funkiest man in funk soul, should I say funk jazz, funk whatever you want to call it, but that's Brian Culbertson. Yeah, those are, get ready for the funk. To start off Funky Reservations today, and we're going to have a good show today, and you know, a little bit of commentary, and a little shucking and jiving a little bit, but other than that, it's going to be a solid show, solid. Hope you folks are doing well. It seemed like 2 weeks. Seemed like it's been a long time since I've been away. But I know, hey, when Amberger is here, hey, she fills it in. And I tell you what, she does a magnificent job. And when I'm on the road, you know, I'm always listening to Amberger. When I'm on the road, and I tell you what, she keeps me flowing. Keeps me going at a steady speed. Keeps me out of the eyesight of the highway patrol, especially when I'm speeding up and down the highway. So, hey, Amberger, thank you very much, you know. I'm the eyes, but you're my ears. That's right. Folks, I got more music coming up for you today. And that was Brian Culbertson. I got the Reddings, the sons of the late legendary Otis Redding. And this song is called Call the Law.
1: Call the Law!

yeah, that was the Reddings. Yeah, the Reddings, Call the Law, from the Awakening album. 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Yes, we got more music, and more music. I've got the ADC band coming up, and this song is called Hot Box.

Oh, yeah, that was the Brothers Johnson, the real thing. And, baby, you make my heart sing. Hey, we're coming up upon 3:30 pretty soon, and my next song is going to be by Freddie Jackson, who just passed away about a week and a half ago. Yeah, at the age of 69, as a matter of fact. And I guess he had some health issues that was going on, but he had a lot of hot hits throughout the late 70s, 80s, early 90s. Yeah, he was right up there with Luther Vandross, to say the least. Yeah, so you were in fine company, especially with a voice like his. And Peebo Bryson was another. So we've lost quite a few great artists this year, as a matter of fact. So I'm going to play this song. It's called Do Me Again by Mr. Freddie Jackson. And I will be right back with you in a hot moment.

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1: 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Oh, yeah. So I'll probably be hosting two shows. Amberger will probably be hosting one show, but we will be doing a show together. My next show will probably be a three-hour show instead of 2 hours. And so we're going to be extending going through the pledge drive. And so I can't say you can't get enough of me, but I tell you what, sometimes I get tired of myself, you know. So that's the way it is. I've got the Sacred Souls coming up, and yes, this is going out to Stephanie and Chuck Hatcher, my cousins down in Rancho Cucamonga.

Oh yeah, that's the Spinners. Could it be? I'm falling in love. Yeah, what can I say? You're going back in time, you know, to about 1975. Yes, the Spinners, the mighty, mighty Spinners. And do you know, unfortunately, every one of the members of the Spinners has passed away. The Four Tops, the Temptations. There's only one member left of the Temptations, as a matter of fact. And that's Otis Williams, and he's still alive, running the show, you know, with a, should I say, an alternative cast of Temptations, that, which has been over the years. So they're still touring, as a matter of fact, and I think Otis Williams has to be about 83 or 84 years old, and he's still, I tell you what, he's still holding it together. Ah, man. We've got Brian Culberson coming back again, but just to let you folks know, gosh, you know, it's been a whirlwind for me and weeks of traveling. Gone to Buffalo, New York, went to a game there, went to Niagara Falls, checked out some of the great buffalo wing eating places or establishments in Buffalo, New York. You know, it's home of the buffalo wings, as a matter of fact. So wife and I, we hit three locations there. And gosh, I tell you what, Niagara Falls is beautiful. The week after that, I had my 51st year, not my 50 year, because we couldn't get it together last year, so we combined our graduating classes with the class of 1976 down in Millbrae, California, and that's right south of San Francisco near the airport, and it was a lovely time. I seen people that I hadn't seen in over 50 years, ironically, and you know what? Most of us has age. Gracefully. And matter of fact, I saw my high school civics and history teacher and black history teacher. And he became went from teaching, became principal, and then he worked in the administration in San Francisco. And when he came up on me and stuff, I thought he was one of my graduating members from my class or so, because he looks so young. But he's about probably about 10 years older than I am, which makes me young. And when he came up to me and recognized me, he said, "Rafiki Webster." I said, "I know you graduated my graduating class, but I can't recall who you are." He said, "My name is Tony." And I said, "Tony what, you know?" He said, "Mr. Anderson." I said, "Oh my goodness. The guy is 79 years old, and he looks every bit of probably 50. That's how young he looks. You know, they say black don't crack, and I'm a true testament of that. So I'm going to give a shout out to Mr. Tony Anderson, old friend, great teacher, you know, and tell you what, he gave me a lot of support when I started college or so, you know, so he wrote me a nice letter to get me admitted, and I sent them off to several colleges, and at least one college, no, two colleges accepted me, New Mexico State as well as Chico State, so I want to give him a lot of thanks. And to the folks who graduated my graduating class of 1975 at Balboa High School and 1976, I'm giving you guys a shout out today, and I tell you what, this song goes out to you, to the graduating class of 1975 and 76. This song is called "Been Around the World."

Oh, yeah, that was Brian Culberson, and that goes out to my graduating class and the class after me, 1975-1976, Balboa High School in San Francisco. Yes, Funky Reservations is made possible by the generous contributions of KZFR supporters and by Baker's Birkenstocks, featuring more than 40 brands of footwear, purses, hats, and more. Baker's Birkenstocks has been serving our community for over 50 years with locations at 333 Broadway Street in downtown San Francisco and 691 First Street in Paradise. And they are also on Facebook. 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And folks, if you like what you're hearing, why don't you go to kzfr.org and go ahead and tip the show very handsomely. Yes. Oh, man. I tell you what, my wife and I went down to Fresno and stayed with some friends last week and went to the Fresno State Boise State game. I tell you what, Fresno State has a beautiful stadium. They're a D1 school, and check this out. They are in the Pac-10 Conference, yes, or should I say Pac-12. They need about four more teams to become the Pac-12 again, because the teams that they lost was UCLA, USC, Stanford, Cal, Oregon, and Washington. Which all went to the Big Ten Conference and stuff that has Michigan, Ohio State, Indiana, Purdue, Wisconsin. Yeah, all those schools back there. And then we had lost Arizona State, Arizona, Utah, and Colorado, which went to the Big Ten Conference, which features Oklahoma State, Kansas State, Texas Tech, Baylor, Houston. So, you know, these teams left the West Coast just to go to a super conference, and that's what's going on. So I think the Pac-10, or should I say the Pac-12, will probably add four more teams next year. They did add Gonzaga for basketball, so that's going to be a step up on the West Coast to get Gonzaga, because they're always a powerhouse and always rated in the top 10 nationally in the NCAA in basketball. So hopefully we can get four more teams coming to the West Coast for football to build up the Pac-12, which is now actually the Pac-8. Oh, man. Let me see. Oh, yeah, I just want to say this. Bulldog fans down in Fresno, give you guys a shout-out. And for those of you that I told you about KZFR up here in Chico, some of you have heard of it, a lot of you haven't. So, hey, welcome to our program, and welcome to Funky Reservations. Coming up next, we've got C on the Funk by Cameo.

Oh, yeah, we are flying high. Yeah, and keeping the music flowing for you, just to keep you guys in a mellow mood. Yeah, that was the Brand New Heavies, and that song was called Boogie, and from the All About the Funk CD. And Nomuntu and Chimora, yeah, the song I played before was called Being Bitchy Is My Kind of Fun. A little bit of South African funk, yes. I got Harvey Mason coming up, but first, let me let you folks know this is FM 90.1 KZFR Chico, listener supporter community radio for the Sacramento Valley, the foothills, and beyond. And we are streaming at kzfr.org. And all you have to do is hit listen when you see Funky Reservations. And as we're moving right along, I got Harvey Mason coming up. It's called Say It Again. Oh, yeah. And this goes out to Dave the Barber, who does my shaves for me. Yes. Got to keep my beard in touch with my listening audience, I should say. Dave Mason coming up. Did I say Dave? No. Harvey Mason coming up. And this song is called Say It Again.

Oh, yeah. A little bit of Harvey Mason there. Yes, say it again. And a little bit about your love. I got New Birth coming up. And they're singing a tune that, as we're going back in time, came out in about 1973, I Can Understand It, by Bobby Womack originally. And so I will play that to you momentarily after I indicate how Funky Reservations is made possible by the generous contributions of KZFR supporters and by the law firm of Peters, Habib, McKenna, Jewel Rhodes, Cardoza, and Hanson, LLP, representing the North State for over 100 years. The firm represents clients in civil matters, including contract, trust, personal injury, and more. 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Folks, I'm going to reiterate and indicate that KZFR is be hosting its Fall Pledge Drive from October 21st through October 30th. So if you get a chance, tune in throughout those days that we'll be hosting our pledge drive. And if you can make a generous contributions during the pledge drive, there's always gifts and stuff that we have with hats, shirts, tote bags. Usually some of the individuals here, programmers, make CDs for music listeners and buttons. Just quite a few things and stuff, you know, that we will have to offer. So just tune in and also concert tickets too. Yeah, we do have festivals and concert tickets that we do, I shouldn't say raffle off, a pledge off, you know, when you make a considerable pledge. So get a chance, tune in to the Fall Pledge Drive from the 21st through October 30th. Yes. This helps the station and not the programmers, but this keeps the station flowing, you know, and keeps the doors open, the music flowing, pays the electricity and the rent. Well, let's get back to some more music. I got New Birth, and believe me, I can understand it.

Oh, yes, that was Bobby Womack and New Birth. I can understand it. Check this out. I got the brand new heavies coming back up. And we're going to play a wonderful, wonderful tune. No, you know what? Let me do this. I think I'll play some Ziggy Marley. How about Good Time? I'm kind of switching it around a little bit. So, you know, you tend to do that when you're in the music business. Ziggy Marley, folks, and the song is called Good Time.

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Oh, yes. That was One Way. Excuse me, not One Way, but that was the brand new Heavies, and that was called Surrender. Oh, going back, you did hear Ziggy Marley and the Melody Makers, Good Time, and you heard New Birth, I Can Understand It. We're just flowing right along, and gosh, it's about 4:35, and we have maybe about four or maybe five more songs. So, I'll tell you what, I'm going to extend myself a little bit and get over to One Way, and this song is called Don't Give Up on Love, which is on vinyl.

Oh, yes. I had to give a little shout out to some good friends of mine that I spent the weekend with, Ryan and Sylvia and Christian Russell. And I tell you what, this family exudes love, you know. They don't give way to hate, you know. All they do is sponsor love, and they're very, very good friends to be around, you know. Nothing but joking, laughter, and spiritual support. And this family is phenomenal. You know, they're not only are they a great family, but we're like family to them, and they're like family to us. And we've been friends for some time now. And I tell you what, it's never a dull moment. But I love these folks dearly. And we will be getting together again soon. Yes, we will. Like I said, we're winding down. And let me do this. I got to do it. It's a must. Funky Reservations made possible by the generous contributions of KZFR supporters and by CNA Cleaning, serving Chico, Paradise, Durham, and Oroville since 1989. 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Coming up next at 5 p.m. is What's the Frequency? Kenneth at 6. The Doctor is in at 7. You got Zephyr News, 7:30. Face the Music. And coming up at 10 o'clock p.m., that is basically the blues. Hey, we got not only news shows, talk shows, but we got music continuing after all that. So, hey, you know what? If you want to keep your dial on KZFR and don't turn it, stick with us. Yes, like Velcro. I got Nicholas Cole coming up, and this song is called Marianne. And I know there's a lot of Marianne's around in the world. So, Nicholas Cole, do your thing, because this is one funky jazz tune that I think you folks will enjoy.

0: Hey, folks. Hey, it's been a slice being here with y'all.
1: Hello.
2: Hi there.
0: Guess who's getting ready to take off? Just me. And you just heard the next movement, Mojo, and George Clinton, Hey Good Looking, followed by Nicholas Cole, Marianne. So I'm finishing off with a little bit of Parliament, the Big Bang Theory. But let's let you folks know that, check this out. At the Big Room, Ozo Motley will be playing at Sierra Nevada on November 19th and 20th. So if you haven't got your tickets, get it now because it will be sold out. It's going to be a wonderful show. I shall be down there in attendance myself. So, hey, I'm going to say goodbye to you folks. And I'll be back in 2 weeks. And I'll be hosting Funky Reservations doing the pledge drive. So I'll be on for 3 hours or so. So if you have a request, you know, send it in to me. I'll find some way to get it. And next week, Amberger will be on. So, hey, you know what? Tune in to her because she's going to make it live for you. And myself, I'm going to say peace out and love you all. Don't hate, just love.

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1: First of all, on Kimberly Guilfoyle, the Daily Mail has been reporting on her since last year. The president said yesterday to reporters that he is considering firing her. Do you know a timeline for that? And also, potentially, who could be on the short list to replace her if he does?
2: We have asked Ambassador Guilfoyle to resign.
0: Hi, Paul Fisher.
2: She has been a wonderful asset to the team, and we wish her well.
0: It's no secret that sometimes U.S. ambassadorships go to people as a reward for their political and/or financial support. But even by those standards, it raised eyebrows when Don Jr.'s former fiancé, Kimberly Guilfoyle, was named Trump's ambassador to Greece. Likewise, accusations of grift and graft and corruption in Trump world can involve sums in the millions and billions. And yet, a dispute over $100,000 sought by Kimberly Guilfoyle has grabbed an outsized piece of public attention for the circumstances. Namely, a Signal chat message in which he appeared to hit up a potential donor for $100,000 to pay off her Amex bill. That would be untraceable. Just before her Senate confirmation hearing to be ambassador to Greece. The Wall Street Journal also said Guilfoyle offered to help the potential donor get access to administration officials for help with some issues in exchange. In response, Guilfoyle's spokespeople questioned whether the Signal chat was authentic, while at the same time saying Guilfoyle was owed $300,000 for speaking engagements. Secretary of State Marco Rubio was asked about this while finishing up a visit to Greece with Guilfoyle.
3: Ambassador Guilfoyle